0: who they just don't usually win. And I think it's important to remember that while the Republican Party is really unified in a lot of ways behind Donald Trump, there is and always has been a meaningful part of the Republican Party that has serious reservations about Trump. Because there are Republicans who disagree with Trump on tariffs and disagree with him on immigration and disagree with his personal conduct and his moral character. And I think it is worth remembering that all five of these states voted against Donald Trump in the 2016 Republican primary. And now that things have gotten this bad, the floor is sort of falling out beneath Republican candidates here. I think that's the easiest explanation for why maybe these states are racing to the left farther than other states. That all along there has been in these states a traditional group of Republican voters who has never really been comfortable with him, has gone along against the Democrats, but now with Democrats putting forward the right folks and with things getting so bad in Washington, they might just be about to do something they've never done before. So it goes without saying that the Democrats are overjoyed to be doing this well in red states, but their strength in these red states is even more important because the Democrats are actually having an unexpectedly difficult time in several relatively blue states that the Democrats might have assumed they could take for granted at the beginning of the cycle, let alone in this political environment.
1: Okay, so we're going to talk about that somewhat counterintuitive idea that Democrats are having a tougher time in blue states right after the break. We'll be right back.
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1: I'm Michael Barbaro. This is The Daily. A new set of polls from The Times finds that Democratic candidates are doing remarkably well in the red states that they need to win to flip control of the U.S. Senate in next month's midterm elections. My colleague, Chief Political Analyst Nate Cohn, offers his theory of what's behind the numbers. So, Nate, talk about what you found in the polling of the key Senate races in the blue or bluer states than the red states that we just talked about.
0: Yeah, in addition to the five red states that we just polled, we also surveyed three blue to purple states, Maine, Michigan, and New Hampshire. And despite these enormous Democratic breakthroughs in the red states, the races are still pretty competitive in these more Democratic-leaning states.
1: And why is that?
0: Well, the answer ultimately comes back to candidate quality again. Donald Trump is extraordinarily unpopular in all of these states, but the Republicans have either nominated really strong candidates who are relatively moderate and have well-established bases of support in the state, or the Democrats have nominated someone who has the potential, at least, to alienate some voters who would otherwise vote for a Democrat. And the most extreme case is Maine. Maine is, of all the states, the most Democratic, and it is the one where the Republican is doing best. Susan Collins actually led our poll by 3 points, and scored well on basically everything we asked about. They think she's an effective senator. They don't think she's too far to the right, even though this is a blue state. And this is someone who has a lot of support in Maine, built over decades of public service there.
1: Mm-hmm. I'm curious what Maine residents told us about why they don't like Troy Jackson.
0: I've got to be honest, I don't feel like the poll really did a great job of explaining why Troy Jackson is this unpopular. His rating in the poll is 49% unfavorable, 41% favorable in a blue state. That's much worse than any of the other Democratic candidates. He's not a perfect candidate. He's not the most charismatic figure. He also became the Democratic nominee in an unusual way when he was selected by a convention to replace Graham Plattner in July. But I have to say that I think the single biggest mystery across these eight polls is, why is Troy Jackson this unpopular?
1: Interesting. Okay, so that's Maine. Is there anything else notable that you found about the other two blue-purple states, New Hampshire and Michigan?
0: I think Michigan is the one worth focusing on. Unlike Maine, this is not a story of a strong Republican candidate. It's a story of a complicated Democratic candidate who has real strengths and weaknesses. And the question has been, are these weaknesses bad enough, severe enough to cost Democrats a state that they should really win easily in this political environment?
1: Mm-hmm.
0: The poll found Abdul El Sayed, the Democrat, up 5 points over Mike Rogers, 49-44. But when you look under the hood of this poll, though, I think you see that there are still some risks here for Democrats. So Dr. El Sayed, he is a progressive candidate and not just someone who has progressive views on the issues, but who is part of this sort of activist wing of the party. And he won his party's primary very narrowly on the strength of support from young voters in particular. And the poll definitely shows that he has real strength among young voters heading into the general election. I think it's possible that he actually has the biggest lead among young voters in this poll of any Time Siena poll ever conducted. I think it's possible. We've done hundreds of them, but he's up 82-11 among 18 and 29-year-olds in the poll.
1: Basically, he's electrifying the youth of Michigan.
0: He's at least electrifying them to pick up the phone and take a poll about him. So that's that's an extraordinary number. I have to say that I feel like there's a little bit of risk entailed in being so dependent on a fickle and difficult to reach voting block. Like, if the truth of it is that he's actually at 60%, which would still be a good number, you know, then he's in a lot more trouble than the poll found. On the other hand, the poll does show him with real weaknesses among the kind of voting groups that Democrats have been doing really well among this cycle. And in the poll, there are a lot of black voters who say they're going to vote for the Republican for Senate, even though they plan to vote Democratic for governor and for Congress as well.
1: Wow.
0: And similarly, he's doing much worse among older voters. He's losing among voters over age 45, whereas the other Democrats are essentially tied or ahead. So there, again, if the poll has overstated his strengths a little bit and those weaknesses are real, then suddenly maybe this is a closer race than we think. But again, he's up five, and you can take that one of two ways. On the one hand, 5 points is a meaningful lead. On the other hand, it's a real underperformance. In fact, the Democrats lead by 10 points on the generic ballot in the poll. So he's cost Democrats half of the lead they ought to have in this race. So I do think we really can look at it evenly and fairly from both perspectives.
1: Nate, given what the polling you've done in all these eight states reveals, what in your mind is the clearest path for the Senate to flip? And I'm not asking you to prognosticate, just answer based on what the poll found.
0: Well, there are a lot of ways to think about that, but let's use the one we did at the beginning of the episode. The Democrats need to win at least two states that Trump won by 11 points to win, provided everything else goes their way. The blue state polls suggest they can't count on everything going their way. We found Susan Collins leading in Maine, after all. And she may not win Maine in the end, but if she did, then Democrats would need three of those red states. As I mentioned at the beginning, the poll has the Democrats ahead by 3 points or more in three red states. So if the polls are exactly right, the Democrats would win the Senate by flipping Ohio, Alaska, and Texas. They would lose Maine, but it would still be enough. If they lost other states, the Democrats would need to compensate for that by winning in a state like Kansas or Iowa. And alternately, if the Democrats ultimately won Maine, then they could afford to lose one of those red states where they have a comfortable lead in our polling.
1: Got it. All to say, the future of the Senate is really hard to predict, foolhardy to predict. But regardless of who ends up winning the Senate, I think what's most striking to me anyway is that in the lead up to this election, Democrats quite clearly are making bigger gains in red states than they are in blue or swing states. And that is just very counterintuitive.
0: Even crazier than that, Michael, they're not just making bigger gains. Democrats are doing better in Texas than they are in Michigan and Maine in this poll. And I think that, you know, we'll see what the election result is going to be in a month, obviously.
1: Mm-hmm. So one way of looking at these polls is that they tell us voters are rejecting both parties right now to a certain degree. And so in these states that are most likely to determine control of the U.S. Senate, being a candidate that is not too closely tied to, tethered to, associated with either is the kind of candidate most likely to win.
0: We will see when the results come in whether that's right. But, you know, just stepping back for a second, it has been 20 years since voters were, it's been more than 20 years. I think it's been 25 years since voters were satisfied with the direction of the country. They've voted for both parties. They've tried all of this. And at a time when everyone is frustrated and dissatisfied with both the status quo and their usual options have failed, it doesn't surprise me that we're seeing the familiar partisan patterns of the last decade begin to weaken a bit as voters try and consider what they can do to shake things up.
1: Well, Nate,
0: Michael,
1: as always, thank you very much.
0: Thank you for having me. Always fun.
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7: We're just about 1 month out from the midterm elections in these United States, and despite all the gerrymandering and voting restrictions, legal challenges, and personnel shakeups, it looks like the Democrats are going to flip the House of Representatives.
8: The vibes of U.S. Democrats are incredibly strong. 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
7: 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Nah, JK, JK, JK.
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7: 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Hakeem's House, coming up on the show.
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10: Live from NPR News in Culver City, California, I'm Duane Brown. The Supreme Court is wrestling with whether a case seeking damages over the costs of climate change should be allowed to proceed. NPR's Carrie Johnson tells us about the first arguments of the new term at the High Court.
11: Boulder, Colorado sued Suncor and ExxonMobil to recover money for the cost of responding to global warming. That was back in 2018, but the case has still not reached a jury. County officials argue the companies knew but chose to deceive the public about the threats from climate change. The energy giants are asking the Supreme Court to block the lawsuit because they say the federal government should be in charge of such a sweeping issue. The justices asked tough questions of both sides. They seem to be weighing a potential flood of cases in state courts against blocking cases by Boulder and other local governments at such an early stage. Carrie Johnson, NPR News.
10: Republican super PACs have canceled millions of dollars of planned spending in North Carolina's U.S. Senate race. NPR's Stephen Fowler reports some of that money is being redirected to an unexpectedly competitive race in Kansas.
12: According to ad tracking firm Ad Impact, more than $16 million in future reservations for North Carolina's Senate race have been canceled since Friday. Polls show the Democratic candidate Roy Cooper with a sizable lead there over the Republican Michael Wadley. Some of that money has been redirected to the Senate race in Kansas. It's one of many Midwestern states where rising fuel costs and Trump administration policies like tariffs have hit hardest, and where enough voters say they've soured on Republicans to make these reliably red states competitive. Stephen Fowler, NPR News.
10: Stocks finished higher on Wall Street as oil prices continue their sharp swings, settling around $100 a barrel today. This is NPR News. In Pakistan, members of imprisoned former Prime Minister Imran Khan's party have begun marching towards the capital, Islamabad, where Khan was imprisoned on charges including corruption back in 2023. Here's Betsy Joles.
13: Khan's party, Pakistan Tehreek-e-Insaf, is calling for greater visitation access and timely medical care for their leader. Pakistan's government is demanding that PTI better manage the security situation in the province under its control, Khyber Pakhtunkhwa. That's in Pakistan's border region with Afghanistan, where attacks by militant groups have steadily increased. The two sides held talks over the weekend that failed to reach a consensus. PTI's march was postponed from its original start date of September 27th, ahead of which Pakistan's government began blocking routes into Islamabad with shipping containers. For NPR News, I'm Betsy Joles in Islamabad.
10: Well, a little relief at the gas pump this week, as the average for a gallon of regular is about $4.30 a gallon after a deal, you may recall last week, by G7 nations to release more gas and diesel fuel from reserves over the next several months. Patrick DeHaan with Gas Buddy predicts that won't be enough to spark a permanent downward trend if the conflicts in the Middle East continue, especially between the U.S. and Iran. On Wall Street, the Dow gained 90 points today, up almost 0.2%. 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
14: I'm Marian Navarro, and here's what's featured right now on TPR.org. Protesters gather on San Antonio's east side to demand legal action against a proposed ICE facility. Spending was down last month in San Antonio. And Lone Star Ticks will be out this fall. Learn how you can avoid their bites. 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
15: When parents are deported, what happens to their kids who remain in the U.S.? 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

0: We reached out to Hakeem Jeffries to talk, and he did get back to us and was interested, but, like, it still hasn't happened. Our door's always open, Hakeem. Anyway, he did talk to Jason Zengerle from The New Yorker, so we talked to Jason, and Jason wanted to start with that super racist video Trump posted depicting the Obamas as apes.
1: Jeffries has this reputation for being a very calm, deliberate, not angry person. You know, oftentimes to his detriment. I think a lot of Democratic partisans wish he would be more angry. But the way he told me the story, he was legitimately pissed off. And he realized that he needed to respond in some way. And he didn't think that a tweet would be sufficient. He wanted to do, an Instagram post. And, you know, he looked into his aide's iPhone and he said,
2: Donald Trump and his vile, racist, and malignant behavior.
1: And as soon as he was done recording the video, I think he started to have second thoughts. And, you know, they sent the video up to Washington for a social media team to edit. And he told them, like, let's bleep out the word. For him, it was a smashing social media success.
3: Well, well, well. Welcome to the party, Hakeem. We've all been here a while, but we saved you a seat.
4: Hakeem Jeffries has no left to give. I like it.
0: You spent months writing about Hakeem Jeffries, and you were given access that a lot of people in the media rarely get to this individual. Why did you want to start your profile of him with that story? What does it tell us about who this individual is?
1: I mean, I thought it captured his, the dilemma he faces in some ways, just in the sense that he is this very deliberate, you know, calculated in a lot of ways, a political figure, very conventional, and he is operating in a political space these days that doesn't really reward or appreciate that approach, and oftentimes that approach is not successful. And I think he is, you know, he's trying to adapt to the new rules of the road, and, you know, he's kind of doing it in fits and starts, and sometimes he's more successful than others. But I still think even when he is successful, he still has some maybe qualms about it.
0: I remember when former Speaker Kevin McCarthy got the gig, it was like this culmination of a lifelong aspiration. How long has Hakeem Jeffries wanted to be Speaker of the House?
1: When he got to Congress in 2012, he definitely, I think, you know, wanted to become a player.
5: There's a hip hop song, Every Day I'm Hustling.
6: Yeah.
5: And I kind of feel that way down here in Washington. In a positive manner, of course.
1: He wanted to be in leadership, you know, chair a committee, whatever. He was someone who kind of had his eye on that. But at the same time he kind of had his eye on that, the Congressional Black Caucus, I think, had started to think a little bit differently about what they could achieve in Congress. You know, for a long time, they wanted their members to get chairmanships and things like that, or maybe be like, you know, majority whip. But by the time Jeffries got there, they started to think that we could actually get a speaker. And his arrival kind of coincided with this realization on the part of the CBC. And I think a lot of CBC members kind of viewed Jeffries as a potential future speaker, and they started to groom him for that. And pretty soon after that, Nancy Pelosi started to think of him as someone who would be a good member of her leadership team. And I think, I think by 2018, that's when it really sort of became apparent that he was going to be someone who could potentially be a speaker.
0: What does he actually stand for as a leading Democrat, as the most powerful Democrat in the House?
1: I think quite intentionally, he doesn't stand for anything. I think that in some ways has been, you know, key to his success, is that he has managed for the most part to avoid, you know, being kind of pigeonholed or put anywhere on the ideological spectrum. He is very critical of the far left of the party, especially the DSA.
3: Do Democratic Socialists belong in the Democratic Party, Leader Jeffries?
5: Well, what I can say is that I do not support defunding the police. I do not support open borders. I do not support abolishing the Senate.
1: He views the DSA as, and this is, you know, particular to Brooklyn. I mean, he views them as college educated young white people who are coming to Brooklyn and displacing older black working class people. But I was talking to this you know, former Democratic congressional aide, and basically asking this person the question you're asking me, you know, what does he stand for? And this person was, you know, trying to kind of explain it, and finally just was sort of exasperated and just said, you know, and he said he's intentionally not trying not to stand for anything. He's sort of like hotel art. He just is, and it's satisfactory.
0: He just is.
1: Yeah.
0: I mean, we always joke about the Democratic tent being so big. You know, at one point in 2024, it included everyone from AOC to Liz Cheney. Now it might include everyone from Abdul al-Sayed to Karl Rove.
1: Yes.
0: Yeah, we don't have a lot of case studies for how he manages his caucus because they haven't been in power. But I think maybe one of the most telling examples was the shutdown, because they were, in a way, like the power brokers there. Yeah. Tell us how Hakeem Jeffries managed that.
1: That was probably his greatest success as minority leader. When Trump took office for the second time, especially for those first, you know, few months, I think all of sort of congressional Democrats, and Jeffries especially, they were like really on their heels. They could not figure out how to deal with this guy and what they're going to do to stop him. And, you know, Jeffries was even complaining that, you know, he didn't have any leverage. It was almost sort of like plaintively like saying he didn't have any leverage.
5: I'm trying to figure out what leverage we actually have. What leverage do we have? Republicans have repeatedly lectured America. They control the House, the Senate, and the presidency. Is their government.
1: But then he eventually realized that a shutdown would be at least a little bit of leverage. But the real question was, what was the shutdown going to be about? And there were a lot of Democratic members of Congress who wanted it to be about, you know, authoritarianism or corruption. They wanted it to be about all these different issues. And Jeffries was really insistent that we need to make this about one issue, and we need to make it about health care.
6: Americans know that they need us to stand up and save their health care.
5: There is a Republican health care crisis that is devastating the American people, and we're going to continue to stand up for everyday Americans.
7: Donald Trump and Republicans have barreled us into a shutdown because they refuse to protect Americans' health care.
1: And, you know, the Democrats are the one who caused the shutdown. And normally, in the way shutdowns have worked in the past, it's the party that causes the shutdown that gets the heat from the public. But this time around, I think because Democrats were so consistent in saying this is about health care, and Republicans were so scattered in their own messaging and their own explanations of what was going on, Democrats, you know, their polling numbers went up, Trump's and Republicans went down. And that was a real victory for Jeffries.
0: Did that whole incident put Jeffries on the president's radar in a way that he wasn't? It doesn't seem like the president really talks about Hakeem Jeffries very much.
1: No, it comes and it goes. For a long time, like, he wouldn't mention Jeffries at all. I mean, I think Jeffries told me something like the first time he believes Trump ever said his name publicly was just last year. Yeah, the way to tell if Trump is thinking about you is if he posts about you on Truth Social. Mm. And he started to post about Jeffries a lot, you know, and all the usual kind of insults he lobs, especially at black politicians, you know, that Jeffries was low IQ and a thug.
8: Truth Social.
9: This lunatic, Hakeem Low IQ Jeffries, should be charged with inciting violence. The radical left Democrats actually want to destroy our country, President DJT.
1: But yeah, he does seem to be paying a little bit more to Jeffries now than he was before.
0: And do we think Jeffries is ready to go toe-to-toe with the President of the United States if that's what voters decide he's to do this November?
1: In his mind, he's ready. And I think in his own stilted, rehearsed, steady fashion, he will go toe-to-toe with Donald Trump. He will talk about affordability and he'll talk about corruption and he'll, you know, talk about the so-called president. I don't think it will necessarily be satisfying for a lot of Democratic voters out there and Democratic partisans, but I think Jeffries, I don't think you're going to see a new Hakeem Jeffries if he's Speaker. I think he's going to, especially rhetorically, perform the same way he has before. But I think it's going to take him a little while to figure out how to do the job.
0: What Hakeem's going to do with all that power when we're back on Today Explained.

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7: Okay, now we're joined by Mariana Sotomayor, who's the Capitol Hill correspondent for PUC News. Mariana, what are the vibes in the House around these midterms right now?
8: The vibes, if you ask Democrats, are incredibly strong. I mean, if anything, it's mostly Democrats trying to tell each other, like, don't oversell how amazing of a night we're going to have.
7: Wow.
8: Yes. And like, genuinely, in the number of conversations that I've been having with strategists, lawmakers, those seeking office themselves, like, the question isn't anymore like, will Democrats flip the House majority? It's Democrats will flip the House majority. How big is that majority going to be? They want to play in like deep Trump districts. And they've been doing that in like Trump plus 5, Trump plus 10 districts that he won in 24. Now they're like, what about Trump plus 21 districts? And some people are like, whoa, whoa, whoa, guys, let's not get too overly excited, because also everybody kind of has some PTSD from the 22 midterms. That's when Republicans ended up taking up the House. And Republicans were in the same place around this time where they're like, oh my gosh, we're going to flip 30 plus seats.
9: Republicans did not see the red wave they predicted.
10: I've heard it called, you know, the red sprinkler. I've heard it called the red splash, the red puddle.
8: And then they only gained a 5-seat majority. And we saw how difficult that was for Republicans. And frankly, it continues to be.
7: You would think that the Democrats would be trying to sell themselves based on like, here's what we're going to do if we flip the House and the Senate. But I don't hear a ton of that kind of talk. Maybe by design, because they just want to focus all their energies on what they don't like about what this administration's doing, because that's the more popular approach. But what is this party's priorities if they take back the House?
8: You are totally spot on that. It is more or less vague in some ways. I'm sure Democrats would argue, no, we're being really specific. And sure, we do know that if they take the majority, there's three planks. And this is what Jeffries outlined even a year ago. And Schumer, to some extent, has also adopted these planks. They want to tackle affordability, healthcare, and corruption.
5: The fighting to lower the high costs of groceries, gas, and goods. We're fighting to make healthcare affordable for every single American. And we certainly will fight to hold the crooks accountable.
8: Affordability means a number of different things. And the way that Jeffries is looking at it is you have your first 100 hours, your 100 days, and then your first year. And we don't really know what is going to come up in those 100 days and in the first year, but within those 100 hours, he's starting to give us some hints.
5: We've established
6: 5 working groups on affordability. A working group on housing, a working group on health care, a working group on child care, a working group on groceries and goods, and a working group on gas and utilities.
8: And there are some issues where they could easily, probably very quickly pass, right? Like those Medicaid tax credits that are going to expire just in the next couple of months because of the One Big Beautiful Bill.
6: We have to reverse the Medicaid cuts. We should extend the Affordable Care Act tax credits.
8: Also, you have the corruption part of this where Democrats already 4 months, a number of committee Democrats have been, one, taking notes. It's like, oh, the Trump admin did that. Okay, gonna write that down so I can remember to circle back when we have the majority. But I've been told to expect subpoenas to start being sent out to administration officials, to cabinet officials, to potential like corporations that have cozied up too close to the Trump administration pretty much after the House majority is declared. But again, still pretty vague. We don't have the line by line items yet.
7: This entire episode we're making is premised upon the idea that if the Democrats win or win big, Hakeem Jeffries becomes the speaker. But of course, in recent history, we have seen a planned succession go sideways for, let's say, I don't know, Kevin McCarthy. Is it all but certain that Hakeem Jeffries will indeed be speaker if the Democrats win or win big?
8: Yeah, look, from inside of the Capitol, all that I've heard is that he is going to be speaker. And I haven't heard anything from the number of lawmakers who've already been elected that they are going to try to, you know, cause any kind of issues ahead of a speakership election. That being said, a number of progressives like Alexandria Ocasio-Cortez, Delia Ramirez, a number of those members are already talking to a number of the progressives who are coming in, who are kind of being a little coy with whether they're going to vote for Jeffries. And their message has been, look, Democrats need to stay united. We have difference of opinions on a number of fronts, but we need to be united. We need to govern. And we can't get to any of that until we elect a speaker.
7: You know, Jason, who we heard from earlier in the show, who profiled Hakeem for The New Yorker, was saying how he's definitely going to be learning a lot on the job. And I remember Nancy Pelosi didn't really want to spend, you know, the years of Trump 1 investigating and impeaching, but the nature of Trump 1 like forced her to ultimately do that. Do you think Jeffries has learned anything from how his predecessor approached the president? Because we don't know what these next 2 years will bring. We don't know how this presidency is going to end. Some people are still worried that the president may not step down.
8: Yeah, no, to your question about impeachment, it is fascinating to see where House Democrats are right now versus like where they were back then. I do not hear let's impeach Trump that much from, like, again, the 200 and something Democrats that are currently in office. And the reason why is because, one, there is the thinking like, okay, the Constitution says he can only be a 2-term president. Like, truly, it's going to be ridiculous. And probably the Supreme Court's going to rule like he can't run again. So let's not get into that. But because Democrats are already thinking, planning, strategizing all of their investigations, I think we should expect possible impeachments against cabinet officials, particularly Pete Hegseth is a name I keep hearing a lot, because there's a number of Republicans who are incredibly upset with him. So Democrats are kind of thinking a little bit more strategically in terms of if we are going to impeach or if we're really going to try and subpoena or hold people in contempt of Congress, et cetera, will we have Republicans backing us up in those certain cases? Or if they don't, just create a tough vote for them.
7: I mean, these three planks, affordability, health care, and holding the crooks accountable or investigations, whatever it might be, those could have been the planks like in month one or month two of this second Trump go round. I wonder how much motivation there is in the caucus to like take on some of the issues that have come up in maybe the last year or so. I mean, ICE comes to mind.
11: We do not consent, nor will we enable DHS and ISIS lawlessness.
7: Iran.
12: Donald Trump has taken America to war without authorization, without explanation, without a strategy or an exit plan.
7: Spending billions of dollars on vanity projects around D.C.
13: Trump is trying to rename everything after himself to please his incredible ego, even when it profanes our fallen heroes and desecrates the sacred ground.
7: Making billions of dollars off of his own name and brand while in office. I mean, how much are Democrats pushing for the issues that maybe have struck a chord more recently?
8: Behind the scenes, actually, they've been pushing those things a lot. But my understanding is that Jeffries doesn't necessarily want to broadcast anything that could show any divisions among Democrats right now. Like, he really just wants to project that Democrats are united on these three issues. Here's how we're going to tackle those three issues. But everybody else is like, okay, but there's so many more things that we have to prove and we should get done. And we should show contrast with Republicans moving forward. And my understanding is his idea of it is we will get to those issues after the election, not even worth debating pre-election, because first we have to win. No one is trying to sugarcoat how hard it is going to be to basically tackle a number of these issues where Democrats aren't united on. And there's conversations of how does the size of the majority affect that, right? Because if you have a bigger majority, that means likely Democrats flip seats in districts that Trump won by a whole lot. So you're going to get a lot more centrist Democrats in the caucus. If it's a smaller majority, that's really going to help a number of those Democratic Socialist candidates coming in have a much stronger voice, right? Because they can, in a larger majority, it's possible that their votes could be canceled out. So all of those dynamics are going to be on full display. And it all, again, is determinative on what happens in November.
7: Read Mariana at puck.news, read Jason's Hakeem profile at newyorker.com, or fish the issue out of your pile. Danielle Hewitt produced, Jolie Myers edited, Gabriel Donatov fact-checked, Bridger Dunnigan and David Tatasciore mixed. I'm Sean Ramosperm. If you enjoyed listening to me today but really wish you could be watching me this whole time, great news. I'm going to be talking to my Vox colleague Andrew Prokop about these midterms on Substack Live this Wednesday. And if you're like, what's a Substack Live? 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

0: I'm David Martin Davies, and coming up on The Source, two local South Texas congressional races are attracting national attention, the newly redrawn District 35 and District 15. Both races are seen as barometers to see how Latino voters could be swinging away from Donald Trump's Republican Party and maybe throwing their support to Democrats. We're joined by the Democratic nominees for Districts 35 and 15, Johnny Garcia and Bobby Pulido, both Republican candidates in those races. Carlos de la Cruz and Monica de la Cruz, they declined our invitations to come on the air and take your questions. But what questions do you have for Garcia and Pulido? Both say they are conservative Democrats, but what does that mean? And how do they see Washington, D.C. politics and fitting in? This is a community conversation. We want to hear from you. Call in at 833-877-8255. That's what's coming up on The Source, but first, this news.
1: Live from NPR News in Washington, I'm Ryland Barton. During a campaign stop in Nebraska, President Trump announced an executive order aimed at lowering high diesel costs, dragging down Republicans ahead of the midterm elections. The order eases limits on red dye diesel, which is identical to regular diesel, but is intended for off-road uses and exempt from some taxes. Some Nebraska ranchers are also angry about Trump's plan to try to lower beef prices by allowing in more imports. Trump is campaigning for incumbent Republican Senator Pete Ricketts, who's facing an unexpectedly competitive race with independent candidate Dan Osborne, who's backed by National Democrats. President Trump says he will pay for the controversial TV ads that praise him. As NPR's Franco Ordonez reports, taxpayers have been footing the bill for the ads.
2: President Trump announced the new plan amid ongoing backlash over the publicly funded spots running ahead of the midterms. Trump defended the ads via his social media page, arguing that it was standard practice, that he was promoting the USA and, quote, paying for them with USA money. But critics say the pro-Trump ads are blatantly partisan and use Republican talking points. Trump says that he and his political action committee are taking over payment of the ads. Franco Ordonez, NPR News.
1: A major cryptocurrency spending group is backing 32 House candidates from both parties ahead of the November midterms. Fair Shake will spend $1 million each to support six candidates, including several in competitive races. All 32 backed a major crypto bill that stalled in the Senate this year, in part because of Democrats who said it was too lax on regulation. Its largest investment is nearly $30 million against Ohio Democratic Senate candidate Sherrod Brown, who's facing Republican John Houston. Fair Shake and its affiliates still have about $120 million available. Schools across the country have long struggled to hire and keep teachers for areas like special education, math, and science. NPR's Janaki Mehta reports most states aren't using higher pay to help fill those jobs.
3: Extra pay is known to help attract and retain teachers, but the National Council on Teacher Quality found 32 states offer no additional pay to draw and keep teachers in hard-to-fill schools or subjects. And the study says states are actually moving away from those kinds of incentives. Only 13 states pay teachers extra for working in schools that have high turnover. That number is down from 28 states in 2022. And only 17 states pay teachers more to work in hard-to-staff subjects like math, science, or special ed. That's down from 22 states in 2022. The report shows that high schools are struggling most at keeping teachers, especially those serving families with low incomes. All this comes as states face tighter budgets across the country. Janaki Mehta, NPR News.
1: U.S. stocks rose near their records today. The S&P 500 added more than 0.5% near its all-time high set over the summer. This is NPR. An American citizen shot by a federal agent a year ago during an immigration crackdown in Chicago is suing the federal government. She alleges the agent lied about the shooting and fired into her vehicle from behind. Federal prosecutors initially accused Marimar Martinez of using her vehicle to strike and box in the agent's SUV in October 2025, but later dropped the charges. Martinez was shot five times. Russian authorities are playing down reports of an outbreak of the plague in Siberia. NPR's Charles Maines reports a worker at a Siberian institute dedicated to the study of the plague and other infectious diseases died of a mysterious illness.
4: Russia's consumer health watchdog, Rospotrebnadzor, said the victim was a 28-year-old female lab worker at an anti-plague research facility in the Irkutsk region who'd succumbed to pneumonia of an unknown origin. The local governor has since announced a state-run investigation found no pathogens in the lab technician's body linked to her professional activities and pronounced the epidemiological situation in the wider Irkutsk region stable. Yet that statement was at odds with as yet unconfirmed local media reports. Several hospitals were under quarantine amid concerns over the spread of the pneumonic plague, a potentially lethal airborne disease that was a focus of study at the Siberian lab. Charles Maines, NPR News, Moscow.
1: Norway is proposing a temporary ban on AI glasses in certain public spaces. The smart glasses can snap photos, record conversations, or stream video without people knowing. The proposal reflects growing global concern about technologies changing daily life. I'm Ryland Barton. This is NPR News from Washington.
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0: Live from the John L. Santico Studio in downtown San Antonio, this is The Source from Texas Public Radio. I'm David Martin Davies. We're now 29 days from the November 3rd midterm election. Today is the last day to register to vote. Early voting begins on October 19th, so it's all getting very real. Today we're starting a series of conversations with candidates on the ballot, and you get to ask your questions. Just give us a call at 833-877-8255. We're going to start off with the redrawn Congressional District 35. It now covers South and East Bear County. It reaches east into Wilson, Guadalupe, and Karnes County. The two candidates are Democrat Johnny Garcia and Republican Carlos de la Cruz. Johnny Garcia joins us in the first half hour today. Texas Public Radio invited Carlos de la Cruz to appear on The Source to discuss his vision for the 35th Congressional District and take questions from listeners. TPR made repeated efforts to arrange his participation, but the de la Cruz campaign declined our invitation. If de la Cruz chooses to participate at a later date, TPR will make every reasonable effort to provide him an opportunity to appear on the program. So now let's start with Johnny Garcia. And Johnny Garcia, welcome to The Source.
7: Thanks for having me on again. As you know, anytime I get the invitation, I'm always going to show up. I'm always going to have the conversation and the dialogue. And it's just making sure we're showing up for our communities. And this is another clear example of me showing up to represent my community today.
0: Well, we appreciate that. Well, there may be people out there who haven't been following as closely. A lot of people don't start following politics until it's almost time to vote, and it's almost time to vote. So for the people out there who don't know that you were a Bear County deputy sheriff, tell us about your background.
7: Yeah, so I grew up not too far from here, literally down the street on Commerce. You take a right on 36th Street, you take another left off of Inez, and you're Detmack Center in the heart of the Edgewood Independent School District where I grew up. I grew up on the west side. I graduated from Memorial High School, go Minutemen, and I worked construction and plumbing coming out of high school, digging trenches by hand, installing PVC pipe in newly built homes during the 06 housing boom, if you remember that. It was a lot of work out there in the community. And, you know, I then joined the sheriff's office where I worked in the jail. I served on the SWAT team as a hostage negotiator. And then the last 8 years, I've served as spokesperson for the agency. And early on, you know, my mom taught me a saying that I still live by to this day. No me den nada en las manos, solo denme la oportunidad de luchar por ello. Right. And this is a saying that the vast majority of Latinos connect with, that we're not asking for handouts. We just want a fair shot and an opportunity to pursue our version of the American dream. And we're seeing that American dream become further and further of a reality of ever happening. As we're seeing tariffs that are just wrecking our economy, we're seeing the tariffs that are hurting our building industry, restaurant industry, and not to mention the vast majority of families here in South Central Texas are having a harder time being able to go to HEB to buy their groceries, to fill up their gas tanks, and ultimately afford to refill their prescription medications. And it's why I just couldn't sit by idly seeing my country head in the direction that it's currently headed in. As you know, we're now engaged in this war, which they call a conflict in Iran, which has now increased gas prices nearly $1.07 plus since this war started. And it's why I'm meeting folks where they're at. We're also seeing more Republicans come out and visit us when I'm hosting meet and greets in the community because they're fed up and they're frustrated with the everyday prices that they're having to pay when they go to the grocery store, when they go to fill up their gas tanks, or when they're trying to refill their prescription medications. And it's why I feel very confident we're going to see one of the most largest voter turnouts here in the next couple of weeks, as October 19th is the start of early voting, and it goes through October 30th. And then we ultimately have the biggest opportunity to send a message to this administration and Senate House Republicans. Cuando vienes a Texas, no se respeta si no te metas. When you come to Texas, you respect it. Don't mess with it. And we got to see this administration redraw our lines here in District 35 to favor Republicans, to silence Latino minority voters. And it's why I feel very strongly these are the folks that are going to come out and vote and send that clear, direct message. Don't mess with Texas.
0: Let's listen to a caller, 833-877-8255, 833-TPR-TALK, if you want to call in with a question for Johnny Garcia. And we have Sergio on the line. And Sergio, go ahead. You're on The Source.
8: Yeah, of course. Thank you for giving me the opportunity. I have a question for you, Johnny Garcia. Have you been collecting your full-time salary, or is it part-time salary, while you've been campaigning for Congress for the last 6 months?
0: Sergio, thank you for your question. And Johnny Garcia.
7: Yeah, thanks, Sergio, for that question. You know, look, I served and protected my community as a sheriff's deputy for nearly two decades. And the last 8 years, I've taken very minimal days off. As Martin, you know, my time at the sheriff's office has been, for the last 8 years, responding to y'all's

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1: I don't come from generational wealth. I put on my boots, no different than the vast majority of folks in this district, and go to work and earn their wages to keep the lights on and keep food on the table. And thankfully, I've been in a position to step away from the sheriff's office, fight and run for Congress. That's ultimately going to help working class families in this district.
2: So you were the public information officer for the Bexar County Sheriff's Office after you were a hostage negotiator. But when you were the PIO, as we call it in the biz, you were there. I know personally I would reach out to your office, try and find out what's going on, certain things. I would get responses. What lessons did you take away from that experience in thinking about how would you be as accessible or communicate with the public and if you become the congressman?
1: Yeah, look, it seems these days anytime you're trying to get a hold of Congress, you're getting a reply back, not in office. As Speaker Mike Johnson sent Congress home on recess until November 3rd, especially at a critical juncture where the vast majority of working class families aren't able to pay for their everyday goods with the wages that they're bringing home. I'm taking a page out of my time spent as a PIO. Anytime that we were contacted, folks were immediately hearing from us because you have to communicate with the community equally when you get things right and when you get things wrong. And it seems like there's no accountability or transparency in Congress these days or in Washington, D.C. You know, I worked as a construction worker. I've worked in plumbing as a sheriff's deputy and as a SWAT hostage negotiator. And it seems now more than ever we need these skill sets in Congress. We're going to need a construction worker to go up to Washington, D.C. to rebuild this broken system that isn't working for working class families. We need a plumber to drain this swamp in Washington, D.C. that Senate and House Republicans have now turned into a cesspool. We need a sheriff's deputy to restore law and order, accountability, and more so than anything, root out corruption that we continue to see be played out in D.C. But more than anything, I think we need a SWAT hostage negotiator to go up to Congress to end this standoff with Senate and House Republicans who continue to hold our economy and democracy hostage.
2: We're taking a break right now. We'll come back with more with Johnny Garcia, the Democratic nominee for Congressional District 35. The Republican nominee, Carlos Dela Cruz, declined our invitations to come on the air and take your questions. If you have a question for Johnny Garcia, give us a call, 833-877-8255, 833-TPR-TALK. In the next half hour, we'll be joined by a Democrat, Bobby Pulido, who is running for the Congressional District 15. This is The Source on Texas Public Radio. We'll be right back.
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2: You're listening to The Source on Texas Public Radio. I'm David Martin. Davies with me in the studio, Johnny Garcia. He is the Democratic nominee for the Congressional District 35. It is a newly redrawn district, highly gerrymandered district, as they say. It covers South and East Bexar County, goes into Wilson, Guadalupe, and Karnes counties. If you have a question for the candidate, we'd love to hear it. 833-877-8255, 833-TPR-TALK. The Republican nominee, Carlos Dela Cruz, declined our invitation to come on the air, but we're holding an invitation open. If he changes his mind, we will try to bring him to

0: you. So, Johnny Garcia, we have learned that Donald Trump, President Trump, will be coming to San Antonio on Wednesday. He'll be holding a rally at the Joe Freeman Coliseum, specifically to try to boost the Republican in this race, Carlos de la Cruz. They're bringing out the big guns for you. What is your reaction to finding out that Donald Trump is coming to support your opponent?
1: They're desperate. They could feel that them drowning in polls is starting to take surface. I feel that with, you know, who's coming into town on Wednesday is a clear indication of how much they're scared of my campaign. We know that they redrew this district to favor Republicans. Trump won it by 10 points. It's currently listed as an R+4, but also upgraded my race from likely to lean. I feel very confident that the voters are going to show just how pissed off and frustrated they are on November 3rd. There's nothing that you can use a Jedi mind trick these days to convince voters that things are good when you're paying $1.07 plus for a gallon of gas, when diesel prices are through the roof. When you used to go to HEB with that same $100 bill, you're not able to get the same amount and return on your investment these days that you were before this administration took place. And, you know, I say it often that families here in South Central Texas just want to be able to make it to Sunday to buy their barbacoa and Big Red. But unfortunately, under this economy, it's getting a whole lot harder to do so. And look, we're right now in the heart of football season. And when I'm talking to folks, they're not able to go to, you know, go get fajitas to put on the grill to watch their Cowboy games these days. And when I get to talk to business barbecue restaurant owners these days as well, you know, they're telling me the price of beef has skyrocketed through the roof and it's ultimately falling on the consumer walking through the doors. Folks are now having to buy more chicken, buy more sausage, and buy more pork these days because restaurants are having to upcharge for brisket. And that pisses a whole lot of Texans off. We love our brisket. But unfortunately, with the price of beef these days, things are a little bit more astronomical. And it's why I'm focused on the everyday issues that are affecting everyday Texans that clearly my opponent, who's just running to be another wingman for Donald Trump, is not focused on.
0: Do you think that the increase in these prices, tomato prices as well, are a direct result of the policies of the White House, and that if the Democrats, including you, if you are elected and take control of the House, that you'll be able to do something about that?
1: Absolutely. I don't think you will not hear any Texan, San Antonian, or District 35 resident tell you how much important it is to be able to sit down at a restaurant and have your chips and salsa. And with tomato tariffs now impacting and threatening that reality, these are the things that piss off Texans here in District 35. And it's why we have to end these tariffs and make sure that Congress has the congressional authority to make decisions, regardless if it's a Democrat president or a Republican president. Anytime an administration wants to use and assert broad-based tariffs that are ultimately going to hurt working-class families, that decision needs to be made by Congress. And currently, it's being treated as a blank check, and everybody is now facing the impact of how tariffs are hurting 97% of small businesses and working-class families.
0: So the leading forecasters, Cook Political Report, Inside Politics, about those crystal ball, they all have this district as lean Republican. In order for you to win the race, you're going to have to bring over Republican voters to vote for you. What are you telling them? I know you've described yourself as an old school Democrat or a blue dog Democrat. What does that actually mean when it comes to how you will represent the district if you go to Congress?
1: You know, I just mentioned earlier that I'm taking a page out of my book from being a spokesperson, right? It was being accountable and being transparent with everything that I'm running on. But more so than anything, I'm taking a page out of my book as being a sheriff's deputy. And I got to meet folks during the runoff election. And I was shaking hands at one of our polling sites, and I was just greeting voters, thanking them for coming out during this important election. And, you know, I'm working my way down the line, talking to some Democrats, and I get to two Republicans that just immediately stopped me that said, "We're voting Republican." I said, "Okay, well, thank you for coming out." I shook their hand. Now, I was about to step off. I said, "Let me have a conversation with these folks." And I said, "Well, look, I've served and protected my community as a sheriff's deputy for nearly two decades here in this district that you're voting in." And I said, "My time spent as a sheriff's deputy was never asking dispatch whether that home I was headed to was Democratic or Republican. I responded every single time like lives were on the line. And this is the same mentality that I'm bringing with me to Congress." As soon as I said that, the entire line erupted in applause. And those two Republican voters that I was talking to both started smiling, and they both said, "You have my vote." And this is the type of reaction that I'm seeing from folks on the ground, people that were telling me, "Am I just going to get into Congress and not accomplish anything by not being able to work across party lines?" And I told them, "I'm a SWAT hostage negotiator. I know how to have the difficult conversations when lives are on the line and issues matter to most." And these are the things that people are gravitating towards in my campaign. And it's why we're going to see history happen on November 3rd.
0: Can you tell me more about a time when you were doing a standoff, some sort of situation as a Bexar County Sheriff's Deputy SWAT negotiator? What was that like? What did you do? Tell me about that instance.
1: You have to be willing to have a conversation with somebody that's going through their most difficult time, being able to get to their level where they're seeing things at that is completely the biggest thing in their life at that particular moment, and give them a reality that life exists outside of this crisis point. And we're seeing America right now in a crisis financially, through our voting rights, troops going overseas, the threat of San Antonio families who have kids in the military not being able to come back home because of this reckless war. Like, these are the crisis points that people feel very strongly about. And it's why I'm focused on meeting folks at the doorstep, having these difficult conversations to let them know there is a better nation when we win back the House majority. You know, we're focused on the issues that are impacting families in this district, like the affordability crisis. These are the things that I've been dead set on making sure that when we get to Congress, these are our day one issues, like healthcare. Especially in this district that has three rural counties, the big, beautiful, ugly bill threatens rural hospitals in District 35. These are the issues that affect people in this district. You know, there's different tactics that you use during a negotiation. That I got to speak to a Republican constable in Karnes County. And he wanted to talk and debate on every single issue that he probably wanted to talk to a Democrat about, but he never had the opportunity. I go and I shake his hand when we're there for the Christmas lights parade in Karnes County. And there we go, going back and forth on all the issues. During negotiations, what normal people call the awkward silence, it's an actual tactic called an effective pause. And after we're going back and forth on all the issues, I let an effective pause set in, drawing from my negotiation experience. And I told him that line. I said, "Look, man, in law enforcement, when we respond to calls for service, we don't ask dispatch whether that home we're headed to is Democratic or Republican." He cut me off and he said, "You're right. We just respond." And shocked to hear that, I said, "Well, damn, look at you sounding like a Democrat." He said, "I ain't no damn Democrat. I'm a MAGA Republican." I let another effective pause set in, and he turns over to me and he says, "Well, look, about 20 years ago, I used to be a Democrat, and now I'm shocked because I know we have somebody who once had faith in the Democratic Party but lost it as time went on." And I said, "Well, look, I totally understand that Biden got it wrong on the border. We want a strong border. We want safer communities. But at the same time, this system is broken, and it's why we need to elect a strong Democratic representative who is from this district to ultimately serve us. Because we know in law enforcement, we say representation should reflect the community it serves, and I'm running to represent the values of this district."
0: As a former or current law enforcement officer. Do you think that agents with enforcement, Immigration and Customs Enforcement, ICE, that they should be held to the same standards as a sheriff's deputy or police officer?
1: Absolutely. We've gotten to see what this agency used to be as a gold standard in federal law enforcement. Now seems like it has no standards. The vast majority of law enforcement officers responding to calls for service are doing so with a body-worn camera, are responding to the calls without a face mask. You can see their nameplates visible. And anytime there's a critical incident that occurs, that law enforcement agency has to make information publicly available to the community within 30 days, if not some agencies within 24 hours. And these are the same standards that we should see at the federal level. And this is the unique skill set that I'm bringing with me to Congress to show that we need to keep our law enforcement and public safety agencies funded rather than defund them. But also there's different accountability measures that we need to enact at the federal level.
0: So if the Democrats take over the House, Hakeem Jeffries could be the speaker. Alexandria Ocasio-Cortez will be a high-profile member of Congress. She might be running for president. They might be coming to you to take a vote on something that the people of the 35 may not be in sync with. Were you able to stand up to them and say, I can't, like Congressman Henry Cuellar has done down in Laredo, and make that difficult vote?
1: Absolutely. Look, my opponent is simply, he turned his face away from San Antonio voters when Trump came in to Texas, when he visited Corpus Christi. And he looked Donald Trump straight, directly in the eye, saying, I'm running to be your wingman in Congress. I'm running to fight for the families of Congressional District 35 and their issues and their values. And that is my priority when I go to Congress. And if the people's agenda conflicts with my party's agenda, when we do get to Congress, we are going to have those difficult conversations and vote with the district rather than party lines. And we know that my opponent's simply running to be another rubber stamp for this administration and Senate and House Republicans.
0: So what are some of those issues that you would, you think that your district, there is not, that you would be able to fight for, that you think that may be in conflict with some of the Eastern establishment Democrats?
1: I mean, right now, we're getting to see this targeted enforcement just get completely out of hand, and where some folks just want to immediately abolish an agency that is meant to keep our border secure. We're getting to see the rhetoric start to dial up, and folks are completely turned off that this agency is going after United States citizens.
0: And so you're not in favor of abolishing ICE.
1: Absolutely.
0: But you want to reform it and
1: it definitely needs reform.
0: Hold it to a standard.
1: It definitely needs reform. It definitely needs accountability. And we definitely need to check this administration on how they're using ICE these days.
0: All right. Well, Johnny Garcia is the candidate running for Congressional District 35. His opponent is the Republican Carlos Dela Cruz. Carlos Dela Cruz declined their invitation to come on the air and take your questions and answer and have a conversation with me here on The Source. But Johnny Garcia, thank you so much for coming in.
1: Thanks for having me.
0: When we come back from the break, we're going to be joined by Bobby Pulido, who is the Democrat running for Congressional District 15. You can ask him questions at calling in at 833-877-8255, 833-TPR-TALK. The Source continues right after this.

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1: Ladies and gentlemen, and I can say that now because this administration thinks there's only two genders, and I'm both of them.
0: That's performer Murray Hill. He was the real-life inspiration for his character Fred Rococo, who hosted a semi-secret queer cabaret on HBO's Somebody Somewhere. He has a new memoir. Join us.
2: 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Protesters gather on San Antonio's east side to demand legal action against a proposed ICE facility. Spending was down last month in San Antonio. And Lone Star Ticks will be out this fall. 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
6: This is The Source on Texas Public Radio. I'm David Martin Davies. One of the most watched congressional races in the nation is for Texas District 15. Entertainer and Tejano star Bobby Pulido is now the Democratic nominee, challenging the incumbent Republican Monica De La Cruz. Texas Public Radio invited Monica De La Cruz to appear on The Source to discuss her vision for the 15th Congressional District and take questions from listeners. TPR made repeated efforts to arrange her participation, but the De La Cruz campaign declined that invitation. If De La Cruz chooses to participate at a later date, TPR will make every reasonable effort to provide her an opportunity to appear on the program. Texas Congressional District 15 stretches from Hidalgo County in the Rio Grande Valley north and northeast through rural South Texas towards Gonzales, Lavaca County, east of San Antonio. It combines a populous valley base with farming and ranching and coastal bend communities. Bobby Pulido joins us now. He can ask him a question. Call in at 833-877-8255, 833-TPR-TALK. And Bobby Pulido, welcome to The Source.
7: Thank you. My pleasure.
6: So what made you decide that you thought that serving in Congress would be the next chapter in your life, something worth leaving your very celebrated music career?
7: Well, I had a... before there was music, there was also Bobby, the studious student. I was a Texas Boy Stater in high school and actually studied political science at St. Mary's University in San Antonio. And, you know, I wanted to be a lawyer. That was kind of my thing. But I did a song with my father. My father's a very famous musician, Roberto Pulido. And I did a song with him. And unbeknownst to me, he actually, I only did it just so he could have something for himself, because that's what he told me. But then subsequently showed it to the record label, and he put the song out without telling me. And the song did really well. And I started getting offers. And, you know, you offer a broke college student a lot of money to sign a record deal. And I think there's not many that wouldn't do that. And I had luck, and I did really well on my first CD, and been doing that for 31 years. And truth be told, is in 22 is the first time Texas 15 has ever had a Republican representative. And, you know, Texas 15 has been, had lots of great congressmen, like from Lloyd Benson, Kika de la Garza, Ruben Hinojosa, and then Vicente Gonzalez. And, you know, to be quite frank with you, it really bothered me. They had gerrymandered the district in 20, so they could win it in 22. So they basically drew the map for her. And I'm one of her constituents, and I did not like that. So either I was going to be somebody that was going to sit on the sidelines and complain, or I was going to do something about it. And I feel fully capable to represent my district in Washington. And it's worth it because, you know, as the way things are right now, we keep slipping into that gutter. Things just keep getting worse. And I feel like the political discourse has just gone off the rails. Extremes were kind of winning and polarizing people. And I saw lots of communities here, people, friends of mine, you know, lose friendships, relationships with their family because of politics. And, you know, I hope we can get back to a point where we can just start working for the betterment of the people. You know, I think Congress has really low approval ratings because nobody's working together anymore like they used to.
6: Well, the Democratic Party has low approval ratings as well.
7: As Republicans.
6: I was going to say that next. Yeah. And so it's people are watching this district, especially because they want to see what Latino voters are going to be doing. Of course, you know, many Latinos voted for Donald Trump and Republicans in 2024. That now they're dissatisfied with what's happening with the economy and with health care, with immigration, mass deportations. I mean, am I characterizing that right?
7: I mean, yes. No doubt about it that the Latino voter. Here's the thing. The Latino voter is one of the misunderstood voters out there. We don't belong to a party. We don't. We listen to the message and to the messenger. And we don't like getting lied to, that's for sure. And a lot of people down here voted for Donald Trump because they thought that he was going to rub some of that success that he had on them. And right now they see that that's not the case. They said they were going to go after the bad people. And we know that that's a lie. There's a purge going on right now where they're trying to hunt people on the streets. It doesn't matter if they have a record or not. He said he was going to make things cheaper, and those tariffs have just made things more expensive. He said no new wars, and here we are in a war. And price of diesel is an all-time high. Gasoline is crazy. And right now, the dollar's just not going anywhere anymore. And inflation's really killing us, you know, especially down here in the Rio Grande Valley. We're the lowest per capita income in the whole state. So when inflation hits us, it doesn't hit us like it does normal people, it hits us harder. We don't make a lot of money to begin with. And so I think right now you're going to see a big backlash because they don't like being lied to. Now, truth be told, I'm not running a campaign talking about party talking points. I don't think we fit in that same heterodoxy. That's the other thing, right? I mean, it feels like the politics have always been from the outside in, you know, where these Democratic think tanks and academia, you know, East Coast and West Coast want to make that type of politics fit in the middle of the country. And I think it's a huge mistake. I think we need to, it needs to be inside out, not outside in.
6: Let's take a caller. The number is 833-877-8255, 833-TPR-TALK. If you want to ask a question to Bobby Pulido, the Democratic nominee for Congressional District 15, and we have Jesse on the line. And Jesse, you're on the air. Go ahead.
8: Hi, Mr. Bobby Pulido. I had a question for you, man. If elected into office, would you vote to repeal the One Big Beautiful Bill?
6: Jesse, thank you for your question. Bobby?
7: Yeah. I mean, it's a terrible bill. There's nothing good about it, to be honest with you. It raises the debt. It funded ICE. There's been subsequent reconciliation packages that have funded ICE. So am I a fan of it? Absolutely not. If there's a way that it could be repealed, yes. Of course. Unfortunately, you know, ICE, they're funded all the way through Trump's presidency. And the person I'm running against, she's voted like lock, stock, and barrel with them. And so this bill, they're real sneaky with what they did, right? So they cut SNAP, they cut Medicaid, which, by the way, a lot of people, as you can imagine, in an area like the Rio Grande Valley that has low per capita income, there's a lot of people that have relied on that. And, you know, it's pretty ironic because this is the party that says that they're Christians and, you know, they're about God and family. And there could be nothing, you know, I guarantee you God would not approve of the things that they're doing right now and the things that are in that bill. And all because they wanted to give tax cuts to the billionaires. That's the bottom line. Who benefited was people that got a lot of money, and the people get the shaft. And so, yeah, I mean, if we could do it, I would absolutely be in favor of that, because here's the thing, right? They sold it as this is going to be something that's economically good for us. And they're real sneaky because the rural hospital cuts are coming in 2027 early. Why is that? Why didn't they come in 2026? Because when they passed this legislation, they did not want that to hurt them in the midterms. So they're really sneaky about it. And I think that they're going to punish us. And at the end of the day, we have a chance to punish them in November. And that's by getting out to vote.
6: The Trump administration pushed for the repeal of birthright citizenship. So if an individual who was born to people who were in the country, if they weren't citizens, then you wouldn't be a citizen either. Is that something, had it gone through the Supreme Court, Supreme Court struck it down, would that have impacted your constituents?
7: Of course it would have. Are you kidding? Like, this is our community. We have an integrated community, right? We need to be good with Mexico and our relationship to be good, because we're an integrated community. I'm telling you, like, so many people down here are married to Mexicans, right? And they may be a Tejano married to a Mexican. What's really concerning is that Supreme Court decision was 5-4. Imagine that. This is how polarized the Supreme Court is, that 5-4, and it's plain as day in the Constitution, that birthright citizenship, the 14th Amendment, is there. So, you know, there's so many things that are really bad that these are the alarm bells that we need to kind of put on, because things are not good right now. And if we continue, and I can tell you this is not a scare tactic at all, and we don't take back the House and hopefully the Senate, because the Senate's really important, because Trump wants to put his judges in there. And we've seen that, judicially speaking, these judges are very loyal in large part to the Trump administration. And it's a dangerous thing. That was a 5-4 decision. And if we get control of the Senate, we can block a lot of those nominations that he has, because he's not putting impartial judges. He's putting extremely partial judges. And God help us if that happens.
6: We're taking a break here. It's a 1-minute break. We'll be right back with more with Bobby Pulido, the Democratic nominee for Congressional District 15. His opponent, the incumbent, Monica Dela Cruz, declined her invitation to come on the air and take your questions. We're going to come back. We'll get Robert on the air. And if you want to call in for a question for candidate Pulido, call in 833-877-8255, 833-TPR-TALK. The source continues after this break.

0: When parents are deported, what happens to their kids who remain in the U.S.? The author of a new report exploring that issue, more common than many might imagine. Also, ever get so stressed you want to scream? Now a place for Texans to vent. We'll hear the where, why, and how, and a new encyclopedia that may or may not help settle some long, smoldering arguments over barbecue. Those stories and a whole lot more on the next Texas Standard.
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3: You're listening to The Source on Texas Public Radio. I'm David Martin Davies. 29 days from now, the midterm election will be held. Today is the last day to register to vote. Early voting begins on October 19th. We're having a conversation with Bobby Puido. He is the Democratic nominee for the 15th Congressional District. It stretches down from McAllen, Hidalgo County, up into central part of Texas, into the coastal Bend area, a lot of ranching in that region, a very important part of Texas, Gonzales, Lavaca counties. You can call in with your questions and comments, 833-877-8255. Let's go to Robert. And Robert, you're on the air with Bobby Puido.
4: Thank you for having me on the air. Bobby, first and foremost, and I love the ideology of where you're going with this. You're going more in a national and then back to local and then some state. But first and foremost, I think, you know, would you agree that we need to start locally and start teaching our voices to be heard and showing way above us the power of our voice? Learning and how to love again and regenerate our community together and not have this suction of leadership within our culture. I mean,
5: absolutely.
3: All right, Robert, thank you for your question. So, Bobby?
5: Absolutely. I'm going to tell you something. We've gotten in front of 29,000 people since we started campaigning. This is not door knocking. I'm talking about myself. I've been in front of 29,000 people since we started campaigning. We've gone to every single county. We went early to Gonzales County, which is really, really red, by the way. We've been to every single county on the ground, answering questions, talking to voters. And it's been an amazing experience, I'm telling you. I think we've been polarized into looking at a map and seeing really red. And you think that everybody there is a January 6th, you know, person. And it's not like that. For us, the retail kind of campaigning that we've been doing is to get a really, really good idea what people want. It's listening to voters. It's talking to them. It's understanding. This is the kind of campaign that we're running. We wanted to run a grassroots campaign. We didn't want to run a consultant-based campaign based on, you know, but nothing but commercials. So for us, you know, you got to go there to know there. And for us, we've been everywhere. And that's why I think we're so strong in the polling right now, is because what the polling has showed is that we're actually convincing a lot of Republicans to vote for me. Now, big numbers. You know, there was a recent poll that was a plus 16 Trump poll in 24, and it's plus 13 with us. And after messaging, it goes to plus 17. So I don't think we would be in that situation had we not been doing the style of campaigning that we're doing, because we're truly listening to the voter. And I'm not taking my marching orders from anybody in D.C. Nobody's telling me you got to talk this way. I think I'm a huge believer in you got to vote your district and you got to know your district. And that's the kind of approach that we've been taking. And my opponent, by the way, to give you the contrast, she did not do this interview. She doesn't do any interviews. You can go Google and ask her if she's done any podcasts. Never has. She's refusing to debate me. It's been almost, you know, 4 years. She's never done a town hall, in-person town hall, ever. So there's lots of votes she's taken, and the constituents of this district want to talk to her, and they want to ask her questions, and she won't defend them. She won't even give them the time of day.
3: You had a TikTok account. It was used to reach a lot of people, explaining your point of view on things. It was taken down. What happened on that?
5: Yeah, they banned us with no warning, and they said that it was because I was impersonating somebody else. Imagine that. the irony. They were accusing me of impersonating. I got lots of people impersonating me. luckily we complained, and, you know.
3: But do you think there was something behind that, nefarious?
5: I don't know. I don't ever like to make an accusation without having any type of proof. But the timing was really weird, because another friend of mine, Carlos Eduardo Espina, who's a big, big influencer, also was banned in that same period, and for a completely different reason. Look, I know that the Ellisons are really close friends with the Trumps, and they did purchase TikTok recently, and now they purchased CBS, and now they want to purchase CNN, and you see where I'm going? Does it look kind of suspicious? Sure it does, but I'm not going to make an accusation without having any proof.
3: New York Post, other right-wing media have tried to, they've made stories about some of your previous social media messaging, saying that it was distasteful language or even crude language. What's your response to that?
5: I never said to grab a woman by the private parts. How about that? Look, they're completely disingenuous. They're coordinated attacks. I've been an open book. I'm a public figure for 31 years. I never had a scandal in my music career. All of a sudden, they're making jokes that I made with friends of mine on Twitter that literally are my friends, that we just so happened to commit the bad, bad thing of joking openly. That was a big mistake.
3: But you're doing it in Spanish. It doesn't really work in English, you know?
5: No. Spanish, Mexican humor is not the same. You can't translate it. It doesn't go the same. It just isn't. I mean, it's like if I try to translate an English joke to Spanish, it doesn't work. And so these guys, what they do is they'll translate it to fit their narrative, and then they try to paint a picture of this guy's a sleazebag or whatever. And, you know, it's just completely disingenuous. I mean, if they really cared about rhetoric towards women and misogynistic rhetoric, they would not have supported this president. Please. Now all of a sudden they're the woke ones. Are you kidding me? They complained that they complained the Democrats couldn't take a joke. Remember that one? All of a sudden we're like, oh my
3: locker
5: God,
3: room talk.
5: Yeah, this is not even that bad.
3: All right, I'm going to go take a caller here. Joseph, yeah. Joseph, you're on the air with Bobby Pulido.
6: Hey, good afternoon. Thanks for taking my call. I have two questions for you. One, what, if anything, will you be able to do regarding the free hand, the gang mentality that the ICE is operating under, number one? Number two, should you, and hopefully you will be elected, what are your plans, along with your colleagues, to bring Trump and all his cronies to be answerable for all the stuff that is illegally done by them right now?
3: All right, Joseph, thank you for that. Okay, so Bobby, ICE, some accountability for ICE?
5: Of course. I mean, listen, the committees do a lot of the work, right? Obviously, if I were to end up on the oversight, then that's going to be something else, right? I mean, if you're on transportation, that's a little different. But for sure, I can tell you that there's going to be lots of investigations, and there should be. The thing about it is, like, when it comes to ICE, there's a lot of the people that they're hiring as ICE are not qualified. I happen to know anecdotally somebody that couldn't pass a background check to work locally here for one of the government agencies that works here. And they're an ICE agent now. So imagine that, right? They are paying them a bonus. They're not trained. I know for a while they were training him for 47 days. Why was it 47 days? Because they wanted to flatter the president because he was the 47th. I can't make this up. The 47th president of the United States. When the old ICE agents that used to be ICE, they would have to go to the normal protocol, which is like 6 months of training, like every other Border Patrol agent. So there's a lot of things that need some fixing. And we're going to have to investigate them and bring them so we can get to the bottom of it. Because look, it is a very, we're living in a police state right now. And it feels very gulagish. And that's something that we have to stop. Now, on the other end, like all the other stuff with Trump enriching himself with crypto and stuff, you know, Trump is an expert at doing really shady things, and he skirts the line between legal and not legal, right? And so he seems to be very good at finding loopholes where he does unethical things and then later brags and says, that makes me smart. And where he still protects himself. And, you know, the Supreme Court actually ruled that anything that he did within the purview as president gave him immunity. So we really have our work cut out for us. But, I mean, getting us in the House and flipping the House and getting back the gavel is exactly what we need to do to start to do this. Thank you for your question.
3: I have very little time, but I want to get Maria on the air. And so, Maria, very, very tight. So go ahead.
7: Well, I'll keep it real brief. I just wanted to say that on the campaign trail, you need to use the word conned, because that's what we were conned. We were told things were going to get cheaper. We were told they were going to get the criminals out. And we were told that, that things were going to get better financially for us. And instead, they got up there and they gave the billionaires tax cuts. And they cut SNAP and they cut benefits, and we were conned.
3: All right.
7: We were straight up conned.
3: Let me get Bobby's reaction to that. We have about 30 seconds, Bobby.
5: She's exactly right. And when I am on the campaign trail, I tell them exactly that. And look, here's what we're trying to do when we're running our campaign. We want to look to the future. And the truth is they did get conned, and it's okay. I don't shame anybody for how they voted. Because when people get conned, it's normally they're thinking it's something else. And so we're running a positive campaign. I look forward to being a congressman from District 15, and I appreciate you having me on.
3: Bobby Pulido is the Democratic nominee challenging incumbent Monica De La Cruz for Congressional District 15. Monica De La Cruz's campaign declined the invitation to come on The Source. We will hold an invitation for her if she changes her mind. This is The Source on Texas Public Radio. I'm David Martin Davies. Thanks for listening.
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3: 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We hear from Jorge Borrego, the Republican nominee for House District 118, and we're going to hear from Kristen Hook, the Democratic nominee for Congressional District 21. 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
1: When parents are deported, what happens to their kids who remain in the U.S.? 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
3: I'm Marian Navarro, and here's what's featured right now on TPR.org. Protesters gather on San Antonio's east side to demand legal action against a proposed ICE facility. Spending was down last month in San Antonio. And Lone Star Ticks will be out this fall. 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That's also where you can find many of our stories translated in Spanish.
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1: Stardate October 6th. The moon has had a busy social calendar this week. It's had meet and greets with the twins of Gemini and the planets Mars and Jupiter. And it has one more engagement tomorrow. Regulus, the heart of the lion, will stand above the moon at dawn. In centuries past, people took a more literal view of lunar social activities. Many thought the moon was inhabited, including some astronomers. In 1778, for example, William Herschel reported seeing towns on the lunar surface. Herschel was one of the top astronomers of the time. He discovered the planet Uranus, so people took him seriously. The idea of lunar life was especially common in the 19th century. In 1835, the New York Sun published a series describing a world teeming with life, including a civilization of bat people. The Sun attributed the discoveries to Herschel's son, John, another famous astronomer. The whole thing was a hoax, but the idea of lunar life was so ingrained that the public ate it up. In 1838, another writer described seeing structures built by lunarians. And in 1901, H.G. Wells wrote about intelligent life in The First Men in the Moon, a race of insect-like creatures called selenites. Today, we know that the moon is devoid of life, at least for now. China and the U.S. have plans to establish permanent outposts on the moon in the decades ahead. Lunarians from right here on Earth. Stardate is a production of the University of Texas McDonald Observatory. I'm Billy Henry.
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0: Good morning. Houthis took over new areas of Yemen last month and consolidated control of an oil shipping route. Now Saudi Arabia is pushing back. It's Morning Edition from NPR News. Maine is not just a battleground state for next month's election. It's also on the front lines of President Trump's immigration crackdown and where an ICE agent killed a man this summer. I'm Leila Fadel, reporting from Maine.
1: And I'm A. Martinez. Coming up, the mega merger of Paramount, Skydance, and Warner Brothers Discovery is set to become official today. And what we do know about the death of a woman in Siberia who worked at a plague research lab. It's Tuesday, October 6th. On this day in 1993, Michael Jordan retired from basketball for the first time. News is next.
2: Live from NPR News in Washington, I'm Corva Coleman. The midterm elections are just 1 month from today. Several new polls suggest Democrats have the advantage in several contests, given President Trump's unpopularity. But it's not a given that they'll handily defeat Republican candidates. NPR's Domenico Montanaro says that Democrats will also have to face the fact that their party is also unpopular with many voters.
3: The unpopularity of the party could still dampen enthusiasm for some of those voters who should lean in Democrats' direction. More importantly, for why these gains might be limited is the structure. I mean, 25 of the 31 seats that Democrats are targeting are in places that Trump won in 2024. And as we know, in this hyper-partisan era, it's just hard to go into places like that and win in big numbers.
2: NPR's Domenico Montanaro reporting. Paramount Skydance and Warner Brothers Discovery are set to begin as a newly consolidated company today. NPR's Mandalita Bracco reports on what is being called the biggest merger in Hollywood history.
4: David Ellison is growing his media empire with what will now be known collectively as Skydance, which he secured for more than $111 billion. The company merges two legendary movie studios, Paramount Pictures and Warner Brothers Pictures. Skydance also combines their streaming services, cable channels, and news outlets CNN and CBS News. The mega deal faced protests from actors, writers, and others worried about the concentration of power and political interference, but it ultimately passed legal and regulatory challenges in the U.S. and abroad. Ellison is starting out with a huge debt, and those who fought to block the merger worry there will be job cuts. Mandalit Del Barco, NPR News, Los Angeles.
2: The U.S. military has returned all of its long-range bombers from a British air base back to the U.S. The move comes a week after British authorities arrested and briefly detained five men with suspected ties to Iran near the air base. NPR's Greg Myrie has more.
5: The U.S. military says all the bombers at Britain's Fairford Air Base in the southwest part of the country have returned to their home bases. Vice President J.D. Vance said the move was made out of an abundance of caution. He also referred to Iranian acts of terrorism against U.S. targets in the past, but did not offer details on any new threats. The U.S. has used the base to carry out airstrikes in the war against Iran. Just over a week ago, British police arrested five young men near the base, raising suspicions the facility might be a target. However, the five have all been released on bail. Greg Myrie, NPR News, Washington.
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7: You're listening to Texas Public Radio News. I'm Norma Martinez. Tejano musician and Democratic congressional candidate Bobby Pulido is running in one of the most closely watched congressional races in Texas. The majority Latino District 15 is currently represented by Republican Monica de la Cruz. The narrowly drawn district runs south to north from the Rio Grande Valley to counties east of San Antonio. Pulido told TPR's The Source that many voters in the district who backed President Trump could flee. flip their vote because of frustrations with the state of the economy.
8: A lot of people down here voted for Donald Trump because they thought that he was going to rub some of that success that he had on them. And right now they see that that's not the case. I think right now you're going to see a big backlash because they don't like being lied to.
7: Congresswoman Monica de la Cruz declined TPR's invitation to appear on The Source. Republican congressional candidate Carlos de la Cruz also declined a request to talk about his campaign to TPR. He faces Democratic challenger Johnny Garcia to represent the newly redrawn District 35, which includes parts of Bexar, Wilson, Guadalupe, and Karnes counties. President Trump will be in San Antonio tomorrow to help campaign for de la Cruz and other Texas Republican candidates. Johnny Garcia tells TPR Trump's visit is a sign that Republicans are concerned about retaining power in a solidly red state.
9: I feel that with who's coming into town on Wednesday is a clear indication of how much they're scared of my campaign. They're desperate.
7: San Antonio Mayor Gina Ortiz Jones has requested to meet with President Trump tomorrow to discuss the affordability crisis. Jones says San Antonio is the third most impoverished large city in the U.S. and is disproportionately impacted by federal policies that result in high gas prices and grocery bills. Jones says she hopes to discuss with the president trade wars and tariffs, planned cuts to Medicare, and the proposed ICE facility on the city's east side. The Bexar County Election Department has posted sample ballots for the November midterm election online. See what's on your specific ballot at elections.bexar.gov. That's elections.bexar.gov. Click on the election information option on the homepage. Early voting starts October 19th. A new Drug Enforcement Administration-led task force of federal and local law enforcement will target the drug trade and investigate fentanyl overdoses. The San Antonio Report's Diego Medel has more.
10: SAPD says officers have responded to about 150 overdose calls a month this year, up from about 135 last year. San Antonio Police Chief Jesse Salome said joining the task force will allow information from those calls to be used to develop larger investigations aimed at identifying drug suppliers.
11: Our goal is simple: save lives

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1: Last week, a key stretch of the Pacific Ocean hit its highest temperature on record, and it's still climbing. It's a warning sign of the so-called Godzilla El Nino, expected to bring floods, droughts, heat waves, and higher prices for staples like coffee. What to expect from the Super El Nino and how states are preparing. Next time on 1A. 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
4: Good morning. You're listening to Morning Edition on Texas Public Radio. I'm Norma Martinez. Still to come, the new Paramount Warner Brothers merger officially begins today. Find out what that's going to mean for you coming up in about 15 minutes here on TPR. Construction this morning on I-35 North between 410 and Judson has just one lane blocked on those northbound lanes. On I-35 South near O'Connor, you're also going to find a bit of construction blocking a lane or two of traffic. It's 69 in San Antonio, Del Rio 72. It's 521 at TPR.
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6: This is Morning Edition from NPR News. I'm Amy Martinez.
7: And I'm Leila Faldin in Portland, Maine, hosting from Maine Public. The midterm elections are 1 month away, and every week until then, my co-hosts and I will take you to people and places in battleground states that will determine the balance of power.

0: Taiwan as its own. It sent multiple letters to Governor Hobbs protesting the office, asking the state to stop building political ties with Taiwan. One accuses the office of lending support to Taiwan's independence from China. Leaders here say manufacturing TSMC computer chips in the U.S. will keep America's economy independent if the current supply from Taiwan is disrupted. And Phoenix is very much celebrating its growing economic partnership with Taiwan.
1: Thank you to everyone at the ballpark tonight celebrating Taiwanese heritage.
0: At a recent Arizona Diamondbacks baseball game, the Cultural and Economic Office's director, Kevin Chiao, threw out the game's ceremonial first pitch.
1: A round of applause for Kevin Chiao.
0: Taiwanese trade executive Win Huang has lived in Phoenix since the 80s.
2: And then here comes TSMC. All of a sudden, I run into Taiwanese people all the time.
0: Taiwanese chipmaker TSMC employs about 3,500 people at its current Phoenix operations and plans to open a second factory by the middle of next year. For NPR News, I'm Greg Hawney in Phoenix.
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4: Last week, a key stretch of the Pacific Ocean hit its highest temperature on record, and it's still climbing. It's a warning sign of the so-called Godzilla El Nino, expected to bring floods, droughts, heat waves, and higher prices for staples like coffee. What to expect from the Super El Nino and how states are preparing. Next time on 1A. 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
7: Good morning. You're listening to Morning Edition on Texas Public Radio. I'm Norma Martinez. Maine is a potential swing state, and NPR is there talking to voters about their opinions on a key Senate race. You'll hear more in 15 minutes on TPR. There's a crash reported east of San Antonio, I-10 West near Schwab. Looks like at least an hour delay resulting from that crash. You're also looking at construction work that has traffic down to one lane on I-35 South at 1604.
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11: Sonny and Cher. On her new album, Michelle and Andeggio Cello and her band pay tribute to those pairings, and they've recruited an all-star cast to sing along. The album is called Synonym, and it starts with a cover of this one from 1987. George Michael and Aretha Franklin. I Knew You Were Waiting for Me. First, we'll hear the original, then Michelle Andeggio Cello's version with a wicked guest singer.
16: The first person
11: we ask, listen,

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3: When parents are deported, what happens to their kids who remain in the U.S.? 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
4: You're listening to Morning Edition on Texas Public Radio. Good morning, I'm Norma Martinez. The 6th annual Raza Cosmica Film Festival kicks off this week in San Antonio to highlight sci-fi and speculative films made by Latinx filmmakers. The series begins with a screening of Daughters of the Forest, an immersive documentary that examines the deep ancestral and cultural ties between humans and mushrooms. TPR's Maria Navarro spoke with the film's director, Otilia Portillo Padua, and with Manuel Solis, the founder of Montevideo and programmer of Raza Cosmica. Solis explains the purpose behind the festival.
5: Raza Cosmica is a constellation of Latinx sci-fi cinema, and it is part of Montevideo's ongoing efforts to provide independent films to underserved communities here in San Antonio. One of the reasons that we chose science fiction is that in a present reality that often resembles science fiction, the genre allows filmmakers to imagine new worlds and possible futures where Latino stories are centered. We're really excited to be back for our 6th edition and be able to showcase an amazing film called Daughters of the Forest by Otilia Portillo Padua.
6: And Otilia, turning to you, can you describe to me a little bit what the film is about?
7: So the documentary follows the stories of two indigenous mycologists. Mycologists is people who study mushrooms from a scientific perspective. So it follows two mycologists, one from Mexico State and the other one from Oaxaca. And it follows their trajectories. And you can see how mushrooms have shaped not only the worlds they live in, but their futures and their present. And at the same time, the film also has this non-human perspective, which is kind of the sci-fi element of the movie, which is the perspective of fungi and the perspective of mycelium, which is the body of fungi which grows underneath the earth.
6: And something that I thought was so unique about the film is exactly like you said, you get the perspective of the humans who study the mushrooms, but also the voice of the mushrooms themselves.
8: ¿Cómo es que el mango habla?

0: you really explore ancient traditions and how it ties into modern science and the fight to preserve those traditions. What got you interested in wanting to explore this topic, and why did you decide to incorporate the voice of the mushrooms in the documentary itself?
1: I think a very important thing for us was to decentralize the human perspective. And that sounds like a contradiction, because how can you make art, human-made art, and then decentralize the human perspective? But I think for us, it was important to use the tools of cinema, the subjective tools of cinema, in order to create other points of view. And in this sense, perhaps speculative documentary is much more of an accurate term than sci-fi, because we speculate on what this perspective of the non-human would be like. But it was very important that the weight of this presence, like the presence of the fungi, was as equivalent, as important as the point of view of the people, because they were all, in a way, part of this bigger ecosystem.
0: Otilia, Daughters of the Forest recently screened at South by Southwest. Now, obviously, it's going to make its San Antonio debut as part of Raza Cosmica. And it's one of several films that emphasize the Latino perspective here. Why do you think that it's important to showcase and be part of these spaces that are made for Latino filmmakers?
1: I first of all want to commend the whole concept of this festival, which is very, very unique. And this is all the, you know, the sci-fi Latinx. Because normally when we create stories from the global south, we get this label of magical realism. I mean, at times for a while, it was a very interesting concept, but right now I think it's overused. And sometimes it's used to label everything that comes out of Latin America. And when we started making this film, we were very adamant on being, no, we're making a magical realist movie, because nothing in the movie that you see is magical. We think it's enhanced. We think that you see things that are invisible, and it's another perspective. So I think for one, like having, you know, Latinx sci-fi is a very bold idea. And I think there's a lot of very, very interesting sci-fi that comes from a very different perspective that comes from Latin America.
0: And I think that's an example of why Raza Cosmica is so unique, because it helps highlight these films that perhaps turn on your head what you think sci-fi might be. And Manuel, turning back to you, what struck you about Daughters of the Forest when you first saw it, and what made you want to incorporate it as part of this newest edition of Raza Cosmica?
2: Just the fact that it was a really strong women-centered documentary. So where you have, two female protagonists, you have a woman director who, you know, has a collaborative process where she's collaborating with the subjects, she's collaborating with the crew. Outside of that, it's just a very beautiful film. And I think it speaks a lot to access as well. I love the focus on the generational knowledge, but then there's also, you know, the aspect of academia and modern science and how accessible those spaces are to our community, and how we can work and how we can thrive to push those doors open and have access to those spaces.
0: And Manuel, besides Daughters of the Forest, that is going to be premiered on the first day of Raza Cosmica, tell me a little bit about some of the other films, about what the schedule will look like for Raza Cosmica. When and where can people expect to see this?
2: So the festival opens on Thursday, October 8th, and that's going to be the San Antonio premiere of Daughters of the Forest. I'm really excited that one of the writers who worked on the film, Lacey Pipkin, will be in attendance for the screening. The festival continues on Friday, October 9th, with a stellar collection of short films from Colombia, Mexico, and the U.S. that explore memory, community, and transformation. As part of that program, we're screening the short El Desierto by San Antonio artist Tomás Villalobos Moreno. Friday night, we'll also be hosting the Texas premiere of Frio Metal, that's Cold Metal by Clemente Castor. And it tells the story of two young brothers on the outskirts of Mexico City, where one of them learns how to enter other people's bodies through subterranean caverns. So the festival closes out on Saturday, October 10th, with Chicanx versus Aliens, which includes a live podcast by Joaquin Muerte, with San Antonio filmmakers Keanu Cordero and Teresa Garza, followed by a selection of short films. if anyone is interested in learning more info about the festival and the films, you can visit Montevideo210.org. And you can also reserve tickets there.
3: That's Manuel Solis, creator of San Antonio's Raza Cósmica, and Otilia Portillo Padua, director of Daughters of the Forest. They were speaking here with TPR's Marianne Navarro. 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
1: Last week, a key stretch of the Pacific Ocean hit its highest temperature on record, and it's still climbing. It's a warning sign of the so-called Godzilla El Nino, expected to bring floods, droughts, heat waves, and higher prices for staples like coffee. What to expect from the Super El Nino and how states are preparing. Next time on 1A. 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
4: Good morning. A crash on 410 North at Ingram blocking the right lane. East of San Antonio winds off to the shoulder on I-10 West at Schwab. North of downtown, a crash on I-35 South near the St. Mary's exit. Construction has just one lane open on I-35 South between Olympia Parkway and 1604. The 35 North 1604 exit might still be closed. Construction is traffic down to one lane on 410 East between Nacogdoches and Perrin Vital. It's 721 at Texas Public Radio.
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6: This is Morning Edition from NPR News. I'm A. Martinez.
7: And I'm Leila Faldin in Portland, Maine, hosting for Maine Public. The midterm elections are 1 month away, and every week until then, my co-hosts and I will take you to people and places in battleground states that will determine the balance of power in this country. Today, we're in Maine, where immigration enforcement here is playing out in ways that echo other places in the country.
8: They're still disappearing a person a day.
7: A person a day?
8: Yeah, yeah.
7: At least that's how it feels to Amy Smith, the founder of Healthy Homeworks, describing the ICE presence in her neighborhood of Lewiston, north of Portland, with a large immigrant community. We meet her at her office where she pulls out a map.
8: This is our map for the work that we do.
7: Okay.
8: Which is basically we do.
7: She describes her work making homeownership attainable for residents here.
8: It's the intersection of the three poorest census tracts in the state. Heavy concentration of immigrants, highest concentration of children under five, very high lead poisoning levels.
7: Smith has lived in this former mill town for years. Today, she says the fear running through her city has never been so palpable, and that's most visible at a nearby daycare. These days, the daycare's curtains are always drawn. Inside, babies and toddlers are taking naps, giving us a chance to talk to staff.
9: Nice to meet you.
10: I'm Layla.
9: Nice to meet you, Layla.
7: How are you? 19-year-old H helps run this daycare with her mom. They're asylum seekers from Angola. They ask us

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1: Today at noon on The Source, we continue a series of conversations with candidates on the ballot in the midterm election. We hear from Jorge Borrego, the Republican nominee for House District 118, and we're going to hear from Kristen Hook, the Democratic nominee for Congressional District 21. Do you have any questions for the candidates? 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
4: Good morning. It's a really pleasant morning across the region at 68 in San Antonio, Bandera at 61, Brownsville. You're at a warmer 77. Here in San Antonio, should be heating up to 88 with sunny skies. Should be a little bit breezy. 67 for the low tonight. Highs for the rest of the week in the mid to upper 80s. Maybe a chance for rain by next Monday. A slight chance for now, though. Check of traffic shows a crash on 410 north at Ingram. North of downtown, I-35 south near the St. Mary's entrance ramp. Far northeast side, 1604 west at I-35. East of San Antonio on I-10 west at Schwab. One lane blocked due to construction on 410 east between Nacogdoches and Perrin Vital. And also construction on Austin Highway near 410. This is TPR.
5: Good morning, Amy Martinez. Montana and Idaho have spent years trying to figure out exactly where their border is. You see, their maps did not agree, so federal surveyors went back to markers placed more than 120 years ago. The work is done and now needs to be filed with the right county and state officials. A Montana lawmaker says 50 to 60 acres had been given over to Idaho over time. Now Montana is checking whether it should be collecting taxes at a resort there. Survey says probably. It's Morning Edition.
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7: This is Morning Edition from NPR News. I'm Leila Fadel.
5: And I'm A. Martinez. Hockey superstar Alexander Ovechkin will leave the NHL at the end of this season. The 41-year-old Russian's announcement comes exactly 21 years after his debut for the Washington Capitals. Now, Ovechkin would eventually break the all-time goal-scoring record set by Wayne Gretzky. Here's that moment on the Monumental Sports Network.
8: The chasing days are done! Alex Ovechkin is the greatest goal scorer in the history of the NHL!
5: The only one to score over 900 goals. For more about Ovechkin's career, we called up Barry Sverluga about that. He's a columnist for The Athletic. So, Barry, where would Ovechkin rank in the pantheon of great hockey players?
9: Well, certainly among goal scorers, he has no peer. He passed Gretzky in April 2025 at the age of 39. Lots of talk about what's his all-around game like. Was he as good as Gretzky as a passer? Certainly not. But he's right an instant Hall of Famer and really a legend in Washington because he's played his whole career right here.
5: Yeah, and he might have a chance to pass Lemieux in total points, goals and assists, maybe ninth by the end of his career.
9: Yes, possible for sure. He's about to become the Capitals' all-time leader in assists. He's only four away from that. There's really no mark in terms of goal scoring that he doesn't have. He has 20, 30 goal seasons. That's more than anybody. 929 total goals. He's just been a machine for a career that spans back to a time when the league was coming out of a lockout and really needed stars, young stars. He and Pittsburgh's Sidney Crosby, the top two, to lift them out of into a new era.
5: Now, one thing that we found out lately is that Ovechkin supports Russian President Vladimir Putin, even appearing in a pro-Putin campaign ad, and that has led to some criticism in the U.S. Do you think that this maybe rises above the typical disagreements about the role of politics in sports?
9: Well, it's interesting because actually Ovechkin's support of Putin has been overt for a long time. Dating his Instagram avatar has long been a picture of him and Putin. He created a social media movement in 2017 ahead of the Russian presidential elections, a hashtag Team Putin or Putin Team. So this is really nothing new. What kind of makes it controversial headed into his last year was the fact that he appeared in an ad in September for Putin's Russia, United Russia Party. That kind of freshened up the news and brought some new criticism for an issue that he's really been very open about for years.
5: Now, the Capitals are supposed to be pretty good this season, Barry. You think his farewell tour, if he's going to be one, might be a distraction for the Caps?
9: You know, I think that's something that Ovechkin wrestled with. He doesn't really want to go into every rink for the last time and be handed a gold watch or a rocking chair or that kind of stuff. This team really does have the biggest goals. I mean, they won the Stanley Cup in 2018. That kind of cemented Ovechkin's legacy in the sport and in the town. This is probably their best roster since then. So it'll be interesting to see how they balance the individual honors and homages that he's going to get with what the team goals are, which is to win the whole thing.
5: Has he played for Russia recently, or is there maybe a chance he could play for Russia at one point?
9: I mean, Russia was not allowed in the Olympics this last time around, so that was a big miss on his resume. He had played for them in 2006 and 2010 with no medals, disappointingly.
5: Ovechkin, Messi, they're all retiring. Barry Sverluga of The Athletic, thank you very much.
9: Appreciate you having me.
5: This is Morning Edition from NPR News. I'm Mark Sinez.

0: still climbing. It's a warning sign of the so-called Godzilla El Nino, expected to bring floods, droughts, heat waves, and higher prices for staples like coffee. What to expect from the Super El Nino and how states are preparing. Next time on 1A. Coming up at 9 here on Texas Public Radio.
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4: Good morning. You're listening to Morning Edition on Texas Public Radio. I'm Norma Martinez. Reports of a crash on 410 West near Vance Jackson, where the two left lanes are the only lanes open at this time. Another crash on 410 East near San Pedro on the north side is blocking the left lane. On the far northeast side, you may see construction start to clear up around I-35 and 1604. And there is construction that may still be tying you up on 410 East between Nacogdoches and Perrin Vidal. Last we heard, only one lane was open on those eastbound lanes. 68 in San Antonio, Kerrville, 58 degrees. It's 8:21 at Texas Public Radio.
5: 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Inspired by a true David versus Goliath story about truth at all costs, in theaters Thursday. 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
6: 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I'm Amy Martinez.
7: I'm Leila Fadel.
8: And I'm Michelle Martin. Think of some of the classic duets. Golden rain, George Jones and Tammy Wynette. You didn't come over me. Me too. Donnie Hathaway and Roberta Flack. I got you, baby. Sonny and Cher. On her new album, Michelle Andeggio-Cello and her band pay tribute to those pairings, and they've recruited an all-star cast to sing along. The album is called Synonym, and it starts with a cover of this one from 1987. George Michael and Aretha Franklin, I Knew You Were Waiting For Me. First, we'll hear the original, then Michelle Andeggio-Cello's version with a wicked guest singer.
9: The first person we asked was Cynthia Erivo, and when she said yes, that just filled us with such hope and joy. When

0: did you pick the duet partner first, or did you pick the song first and then figure out which partner would sound best with that song?
1: We just started naming people, and sometimes that would inspire a song, and sometimes vice versa. But then some things were very serendipitous. I went to the Joni Mitchell show at the Hollywood Bowl, and so I met Brandi Carlile, and that sparked, like, I don't care what song it is, let's just figure out one.

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1: Today at noon on The Source, we continue a series of conversations with candidates on the ballot in the midterm election. We hear from Jorge Borrego, the Republican nominee for House District 118, and we're going to hear from Kristen Hook, the Democratic nominee for Congressional District 21. Do you have any questions for the candidates? Call our voicemail line, 210-615-8982. 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
4: You're listening to Morning Edition on Texas Public Radio. Good morning, I'm Norma Martinez. The 6th annual Raza Cosmica Film Festival kicks off this week in San Antonio to highlight sci-fi and speculative films made by Latinx filmmakers. The series begins with a screening of Daughters of the Forest, an immersive documentary that examines the deep ancestral and cultural ties between humans and mushrooms. TPR's Maria Navarro spoke with the film's director, Otilia Portillo Padua, and with Manuel Solis, founder of Montevideo and programmer of Raza Cosmica. Solis explains the purpose behind the festival.
5: Raza Cosmica is a constellation of Latinx sci-fi cinema, and it is part of Montevideo's ongoing efforts to provide independent films to underserved communities here in San Antonio. One of the reasons that we chose science fiction is that in a present reality that often resembles science fiction, the genre allows filmmakers to imagine new worlds and possible futures where Latino stories are centered. We're really excited to be back for our 6th edition and be able to showcase an amazing film called Daughters of the Forest by Otilia Portillo Padua.
6: And Otilia, turning to you, can you describe to me a little bit what the film is about?
7: So the documentary follows the stories of two indigenous mycologists. Mycologists is people who study mushrooms from a scientific perspective. So it follows two mycologists, one from Mexico State and the other one from Oaxaca. And it follows their trajectories. And you can see how mushrooms have shaped not only the worlds they live in, but their futures and their present. And at the same time, the film also has this non-human perspective, which is kind of the sci-fi element of the movie, which is the perspective of fungi and the perspective of mycelium, which is the body of fungi which grows underneath the earth.
6: And something that I just thought was so unique about the film is exactly like you said, you get the perspective of the humans who study the mushrooms, but also the voice of the mushrooms themselves.
8: ¿Cómo es que el mango habla?

0: you really explore ancient traditions and how it ties into modern science and the fight to preserve those traditions. What got you interested in wanting to explore this topic, and why did you decide to incorporate the voice of the mushrooms in the documentary itself?
1: I think a very important thing for us was to decentralize the human perspective. And that sounds like a contradiction, because how can you make art, human-made art, and then decentralize the human perspective? But I think for us, it was important to use the tools of cinema, the subjective tools of cinema, in order to create other points of view. And in this sense, perhaps speculative documentary is much more of an accurate term than sci-fi, because we speculate on what this perspective of the non-human would be like. But it was very important that the weight of this presence, like the presence of the fungi, was as equivalent, as important as the point of view of people, because they were all, in a way, part of this bigger ecosystem.
0: Otilia, Daughters of the Forest recently screened at South by Southwest. Now, obviously, it's going to make its San Antonio debut as part of Raza Cosmica. And it's one of several films that emphasize the Latino perspective here. Why do you think that it's important to showcase and be part of these spaces that are made for Latino filmmakers?
1: I first of all want to commend the whole concept of this festival, which is very, very unique. And this is all the, you know, the sci-fi Latinx. Because normally when we create stories from the global south, we get this label of magical realism. I mean, at times for a while, it was a very interesting concept, but right now I think it's overused. And sometimes it's used to label everything that comes out of Latin America. And when we started making this film, we were very adamant on being, we're making a magical realist movie, because nothing in the movie that you see is magical. We think it's enhanced. We think that you see things that are invisible, and it's another perspective. So I think for one, like having, you know, Latinx sci-fi is a very bold idea. And I think there's a lot of very, very interesting sci-fi that comes from a very different perspective that comes from Latin America.
0: And I think that that's an example of why Raza Cosmica is so unique, because it helps highlight these films that perhaps turn on your head what you think sci-fi might be. And Manuel, turning back to you, what struck you about Daughters of the Forest when you first saw it, and what made you want to incorporate it as part of this newest edition of Raza Cosmica?
2: Just the fact that it was a really strong women-centered documentary. So where you have, two female protagonists, you have a woman director who, you know, has a collaborative process where she's collaborating with the subjects, she's collaborating with the crew. Outside of that, it's just a very beautiful film. And I think it speaks a lot to access as well. I love the focus on the generational knowledge, but then there's also, you know, the aspect of academia and modern science and how accessible those spaces are to our community, and how we can work and how we can thrive to push those doors open and have access to those spaces.
0: And Manuel, besides Daughters of the Forest, that is going to be premiered on the first day of Raza Cosmica, tell me a little bit about some of the other films, about what the schedule will look like for Raza Cosmica, when and where can people expect to see this?
2: So the festival opens on Thursday, October 8th, and that's going to be the San Antonio premiere of Daughters of the Forest. I'm really excited that one of the writers who worked on the film, Lacey Pipkin, will be in attendance for the screening. The festival continues on Friday, October 9th, with a stellar collection of short films from Colombia, Mexico, and the U.S. that explore memory, community, and transformation. As part of that program, we're screening the short El Desierto by San Antonio artist Tomás Villalobos Moreno. Friday night, we'll also be hosting the Texas premiere of Frio Metal, that's Cold Metal by Clemente Castor. And it tells the story of two young brothers on the outskirts of Mexico City, where one of them learns how to enter other people's bodies through subterranean caverns. So the festival closes out on Saturday, October 10th, with Chicanx versus Aliens, which includes a live podcast by Joaquin Muerte, with San Antonio filmmakers Keanu Cordero and Teresa Garza, followed by a selection of short films. If anyone is interested in learning more info about the festival and the films, you can visit montevideo210.org, and you can also reserve tickets there.
3: That's Manuel Solis, creator of San Antonio's Raza Cósmica, and Otilia Portillo Padua, director of Daughters of the Forest. They were speaking here with TPR's Marianne Navarro. Daughters of the Forest screens Thursday at San Antonio's Art House at Blue Star and features a Q&A. The free Raza Cósmica showcase runs Thursday through October the 10th at the Art House at Blue Star and the Downtown Central Library. 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
3: 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It's 9 o'clock.
6: The natural phenomenon known as El Niño upends weather patterns worldwide. This year, say hello to the Godzilla El Niño. From WAMU and NPR in Washington, this is 1A. Hi, I'm Jen White. Today on 1A, have you noticed something different about this year's hurricane season? The Atlantic Ocean has been relatively quiet while the Pacific is brewing. It ties back to a stretch of ocean that hit a record high temperature last week, a warning sign of this El Niño season. Forecasters say it's likely to be the strongest recorded ever. What will it mean where you live and how can we prepare? And we want to know what you've noticed about the weather season this far and what questions you have. 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
7: Live from NPR News in Washington, I'm Corva Coleman. Stocks opened higher this morning as the Commerce Department reported the U.S. trade deficit widened in August. NPR's Scott Horsley reports the Dow Jones Industrial Average rose about 350 points in early trading.
8: The nation's trade gap widened nearly 14% in August to just under $106 billion. Exports and imports both rose during the month, but imports rose faster. President Trump has tried to narrow the trade deficit by imposing double-digit taxes on imported goods, but imports continue to climb. Imports from China were higher in August than they were a year ago. Oil prices have inched lower, with the international benchmark dropping below $100 a barrel. Retail gasoline and diesel prices showed little change overnight. And the $81 billion merger of Skydance Paramount and Warner Brothers Discovery is now official. Scott Horsley, NPR News, Washington.
7: Germany's former Foreign Intelligence Agency chief has been arrested on suspicion of treasonous espionage. A former high-ranking agency aide has also been arrested. As Esme Nicholson reports from Berlin, prosecutors have not yet commented on whether the men were spying for a foreign actor.
9: Germany's federal prosecutor's office says August Hanning will be brought before a federal judge on charges that include treasonous espionage and attempted treason. Hanning, now 80, served as the head of Germany's foreign intelligence agency, known as the BND, between 1998 and 2005. Officers have also arrested a current intelligence officer named only as Manfred D for allegedly aiding and abetting attempted treason and treasonous espionage. The aide is suspected of providing the intelligence agency's former chief with thousands of classified documents in exchange for money. Hanning then allegedly used this information for his private consultancy work. For NPR News, I'm Esme Nicholson in Berlin.
7: Israel's defense minister says its military is on high alert ahead of the 3-year anniversary of the October 7th Hamas-led attack. That's as a ceasefire's been declared in Gaza for nearly a year, despite ongoing Israeli strikes, as NPR's Kat Lonsdorf reports.
10: Israeli Defense Minister Israel Katz put out a warning ahead of the October 7th anniversary, saying that Israeli intelligence indicated that Hamas is planning to carry out attacks against Israeli forces in Gaza. He said that if such attacks occur, quote, Hamas and the population of Gaza will pay a heavy price beyond proportion. The statement comes just a day after Katz claimed Israel still intends to, quote, eliminate 2,000 members of Hamas who carried out the October 7th assault. It's been nearly a year since a ceasefire was declared in Gaza, which has still seen near daily deadly Israeli strikes on Palestinians. Israeli Prime Minister Benjamin Netanyahu has vowed to continue targeting anyone involved in the 2023 attack. Kat Lonsdorf, NPR News, Tel Aviv.
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3: You're listening to Texas Public Radio News. I'm Norma Martinez. San Antonio has dropped plans for a downtown parking garage tied to the massive sports and entertainment district known as Project Marvel. The move is part of a broader effort to scale back infrastructure costs for the planned district ahead of the 2027 bond. According to the San Antonio report, the early estimate of around $250 million in related infrastructure costs has been scaled back to $35 million. Federal and local law enforcement agencies have launched a new task force in San Antonio aimed at investigating drug trafficking and fentanyl overdoses. U.S. Attorney for the Western District of Texas, Justin Simmons, says the DEA-led effort is part of the Trump administration's broader push to reduce crime.
12: The goal is not just to have the lowest crime numbers in the last few years. The goal is to have the lowest crime numbers ever in the history of the United States.
3: The task force has already carried out its first operation. It targeted suspected fentanyl distribution on San Antonio's west side. A new pilot study by the UT San Antonio Health Science Center found elevated levels of toxicants in the primary teeth of children with autism. This includes compounds known to disrupt development of the endocrine system. Researchers say the findings highlight a need for larger case control studies to understand the effects of long-term exposure on autism. A new free resource for San Antonio ISD teachers opened Monday. TPR's Corey Cook reports.
13: The SAISD Foundation Teacher Supply Store allows educators to take classroom supplies at no cost, with shopping hours on Tuesdays and Wednesdays at the Young Men's Leadership Academy. Matthew San Martin is a digital marketing specialist with the SAISD Foundation.
14: Even though we give out many grants throughout the year, grants don't cover everything. And a lot of teachers, especially in SAISD, are still having to reach into their wallets to fill in the gaps.
13: The foundation says the store aims to serve 3,000 educators during its first year, with supplies coming from HEB, community donations, and teacher-to-teacher surplus. I'm Corey Cook in San Antonio.
3: And you're listening to Texas Public Radio News. I'm Norma Martinez.
6: This is 1A. I'm Jen White. If you live in the U.S., the weather you get this winter, whether that's flooding, drought, or a mild dry stretch, could be shaped by a patch of ocean thousands of miles away. That's where forecasters say a very strong El Nino weather pattern is building. It's already been given the nickname Godzilla El Nino. NOAA forecasters put the odds above 90% that it becomes very strong and about 75% that it surpasses every El Nino on record since 1950. It all begins with the warming of ocean water. Last week, a key stretch of the Central Pacific Ocean recorded its highest temperature ever, a warning of what's to come. The likely effects vary worldwide: droughts, flooding, heat waves, and higher food prices. Our panel here to tell us more about what's happening and what to expect are from Atlanta, Rick Knapp. He's a hurricane expert at the Weather Channel and the former director of NOAA's National Hurricane Center. Rick, welcome back to the program.
15: Hi, thank you for having me today.
6: And joining us from Berkeley, California is economist Tama Carlton. She's the faculty head of research at the University of Chicago's Climate Impact Lab. She's also an assistant professor at UC Berkeley. Tama, welcome.
16: Thanks so much for having me.
6: And we want to hear from you. What questions do you have about El Nino? Do you remember the effects of past ones? Our email is 1a@wamu.org. Now, there's a lot of talk about El Nino right now, but Tam, it would be helpful just to hear some of the basics. What exactly is El Nino?
16: Yeah, so El Nino, it comes about from a weakening of the trade winds. What are the trade winds? We have these winds that normally are pushing water and air from the eastern Pacific towards the western Pacific. So that's moving warm water towards Indonesia, Papua New Guinea. Colder water then comes back up towards the other side of the Pacific. And what happens in an El Nino is that wind pattern weakens and that warm water, like you just mentioned, moves back towards the equatorial Pacific, towards the coast of Peru and Ecuador. Because of how that connects with the global atmosphere, that has reverberations across the entire globe. The impacts of this are some regions facing drought conditions, some places facing flooding conditions, and almost everywhere getting hotter temperatures. We estimate that over the next 6 months, we're going to see about 44% increase in the extreme heat days that tend to really threaten human health and livelihoods.
6: Rick, do scientists know why this year's El Nino is predicted to be so strong?
15: That is a big topic of research because we are yet to see the entire event unfold. We are on pace to be the strongest El Nino that we have on record since 1950, a little bit ahead of the 1997 and the 2015 events. But it remains to be seen, just how strong, how long lasting it is. But in many ways, it is already record setting, not just in the magnitude of how above average the sea surface temperatures are in the central and eastern Pacific, but what the atmospheric response has been with not yet having a hurricane in the Atlantic basin at all, which is a first.
6: So some refer to this as the Godzilla El Nino, as we mentioned. But Tam, how do you measure its magnitude in scientific terms? Is there a standardized scale like we have with earthquakes or tornadoes?
16: Yes, sorry, I wasn't sure that was directed to me. Yes, so there are multiple metrics that we use to measure the intensity of the event. Usually that comes from measuring the temperature anomaly in this equatorial band of temperature across the Pacific Ocean. I'm an economist. I study how this event impacts human lives around the world. When we think about how our lives are going to be affected by this event, I turn to metrics like excess heat for the average human around the world. So what we're projecting is that for the average person globally, you're looking at about 1.2 degrees Celsius or over 2 degrees Fahrenheit of warming over the next 6 months that individuals will face around the world.
6: Now, sea levels are expected to rise by half a foot or more in Southern California and to stay high for months. Mark Merrifield is a leading expert and director of the Center for Climate Change Impacts and Adaptation at the Scripps Institute of Oceanography. He says it's highly probable that California will soon witness its highest sea levels ever recorded. And something called a Kelvin wave is driving this. Rick, what is a Kelvin wave and how does it raise the ocean along the California coast?
15: Well, these are different propagations of energy in the ocean that go from the West Pacific to the East Pacific, but at a much different speed. Now, those sorts of waves happen within an El Nino year. They can come and go. El Nino is a phenomenon, as you've already heard, that switches between El Nino and La Nina every couple or few or several years. And so we're going to have the El Nino for the entire winter. Other factors can cause some ups and downs in how the ocean and atmosphere are behaving. But the key driver is going to be the El Nino. That is, already dramatically affected the Atlantic hurricane season being way below average, the central and eastern Pacific hurricane season being extraordinarily busy, above average. The state of Hawaii already been directly struck by two hurricanes, and it has a definite impact on places like California in the wintertime because the jet stream will come all the way across the Pacific and go right into California, and it will be a stormy time throughout the winter.
6: Tama, anything to add? I mean, we're speaking to you from California.
16: Yeah, this week we've had heat warnings across Southern California, Los Angeles, San Diego. I'm up here in the Bay Area, no air conditioning. It's been very, very hot. So we're already seeing heat conditions. And then in anticipation of the flooding events that Rick just mentioned, our governor has actually already issued an emergency warning to try to help prepare for the flooding and stormwater drainage issues that are likely to unfold over the coming winter. So we're doing what we can to prepare both for the heat and for the flooding that's likely to hit us here in California.
6: Rick, why does warm water in the Pacific make it harder for storms to form in the Atlantic? Like you said, the Atlantic has been quiet this season.
15: Yeah, it's because of the atmospheric response to the El Nino. When you have this widespread area of way above average sea surface temperatures in the central and eastern Pacific equatorial regions, that tends to cause the atmosphere to want to go up. That warm water warms the air, and you get a lot more thunderstorm activity, and that causes a lot more of the storms and hurricanes to form in the central and eastern Pacific. But once that air goes up and once those storms and thunderstorms form, that air has to go somewhere after it goes up, and it goes outward from away from the central and eastern Pacific in the form of an enhanced jet stream going from the eastern Pacific across the Caribbean. The Caribbean Sea region is where you get the strongest response in the atmosphere to El Nino, with a lot of strong upper level winds that tear apart thunderstorms that are trying to develop into Atlantic depressions, storms, and hurricanes. So the Caribbean, as in many other past very strong El Nino years, has been shut down with regard to tropical storms and hurricanes this year. So it's mainly wind shear, the strengthening of winds with height that causes the inability of the Caribbean region to cause tropical storms and hurricanes to form. But that doesn't mean you can't get any. And in most of these very strong El Nino years before this one, we've had one or two major hurricanes and a few other storms. Now, the Gulf has had three named storms this year and three landfalls, and we have the possibility of a storm developing in the next couple of days in the Gulf. Could that become a hurricane? That's at least one of the possibilities. So the presence of El Nino does not mean you cannot get any storms or hurricanes on the Atlantic side, but it lessens them, especially in the terms of the number of major hurricanes and especially the activity in the Caribbean.
6: Well, one of you wanted to weigh in.
17: My name is Thibault. I live in New Orleans, Louisiana, and our weather is definitely changing here. In regards to El Nino, we have had a weaker hurricane season, no real depressions. There's one in the Gulf right now. But overall, the past couple of years, the weather patterns has definitely changed. It's still hot. It's gotten a little bit cooler this week, but the last week temperatures were, feels like in the hundreds, and it's definitely a result of climate change. And El Nino is helping us with hurricanes, but I feel like other weather patterns around the world are definitely dramatically suffering.
6: Thanks for that call. We want to hear what you're seeing where you live. Email us at 1A@WAMU.org. This El Nino began forming in early summer. Rick, do we know how long it will last or when it will peak?
15: Well, if you look at the history of El Nino events, and especially these very strong El Nino events, it's pretty common for them to start in the spring or the winter prior to when they then peak as we go through the fall and into the winter time. So, for example, in 2015, the last really strong El Nino of this magnitude, it peaked in the December-January timeframe, and then it waned as we got into late spring, early summer. Now, sometimes they last into midsummer, and because this one is particularly strong, it might last into midsummer, but it would probably peak over the wintertime, last until at least the spring, maybe early summer.
6: We're talking with Rick Nabb. He's an on-camera meteorologist at the Weather Channel and former director of NOAA's National Hurricane Center. Also with us, economist Tama Carlton. She's the faculty head of research at the Climate Impact Lab at the University of Chicago and an assistant professor at UC Berkeley. Still ahead, California is preparing for the Super El Nino. It declared a state of emergency ahead of the winter storm season. We'll talk with the person leading the state's response. I'm Jen White. This is 1A.

0: When parents are deported, what happens to their kids who remain in the U.S.? The author of a new report exploring that issue, more common than many might imagine. Also, ever get so stressed you want to scream? Now a place for Texans to vent. We'll hear the where, why, and how, and a new encyclopedia that may or may not help settle some long, smoldering arguments over barbecue. Those stories and a whole lot more on the next Texas Standard.
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0: and you're listening to the Texas Standard. Do you ever get so stressed or frustrated you just want to scream? Well, now there's a place for that. It's called the Yell Club. KERA's Zara Amici checked out the Dallas group's first meeting.
1: Before you get concerned, that's not the sound of fear. For 20 minutes, about 200 people gathered at Trammell Crow Park and did something most of us are taught not to do in public. They screamed. No speeches, no performances, just a whole lot of people letting out a good yell. It was the first gathering of the

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3: This is Fresh Air. I'm Terry Gross. Let's get back to my interview with actor, comic, and MC Murray Hill. He's best known for his co-starring role on the HBO series Somebody Somewhere, which starred Bridget Everett and also co-starred Jeff Hiller. The character Fred is a soil scientist and professor who is a trans man and MCs a queer cabaret. Murray Hill isn't a soil scientist, but he's MC'd plenty of queer cabarets, drag king shows, burlesque shows, and concerts, in addition to doing his own act. He's written a new memoir called Showbiz, My Life as a Middle-Aged Man. He reveals parts of his early life that he hadn't previously shared with friends, including how his mother tried to raise him to be the daughter Murray knew he wasn't. The name and personality Murray Hill started as a stage persona, but he came to realize aspects of that persona

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5: I'm David Martin Davies, and coming up on The Source, Texas House District 118 stretches across southern and eastern Bexar County with a narrow extension into the northeast suburbs of San Antonio. HD 118 is seen as a possible flip for Democrats, but Republican candidate Jorge Borrego is seeking to keep it red. Borrego joins us to explain his vision for the district and for Texas if he's elected to be a state representative. And later on The Source, Texas Congressional District 21 is a Hill Country district anchored in northern San Antonio. The district has been held by Republicans for at least 48 years, most recently by Chip Roy. Democrat Kristen Hook is now running for the open seat. She joins us to take your questions. This is a community conversation. We want to hear from you. Call in at 833-877-8255. That's what's coming up on The Source, but first, this news.
6: Live from NPR News in Washington, I'm Lakshmi Singh. The Hollywood industry has a new powerhouse. Paramount's parent company Skydance has formally acquired Warner Brothers Discovery. NPR's Mandalit del Barco reports on what this means for major assets in entertainment and news and for the people they employ.
7: David Ellison is growing his media empire with what will now be known collectively as Skydance, which he secured for more than $111 billion. The company merges two legendary movie studios, Paramount Pictures and Warner Brothers Pictures. Skydance also combines their streaming services, cable channels, and news outlets CNN and CBS News. The mega deal faced protests from actors, writers, and others worried about the concentration of power and political interference, but it ultimately passed legal and regulatory challenges in the U.S. and abroad. Ellison is starting out with a huge debt, and those who fought to block the merger worry there will be job cuts. Mandalit del Barco, NPR News, Los Angeles.
6: A source tells NPR that the reason the U.S. military recently withdrew its bombers from a base in the United Kingdom was because of a threat of an Iranian drone attack. NPR's Quill Lawrence reports the U.S. removed all 12 of its long-range B-1 bombers Sunday.
8: A U.S. government official not authorized to speak publicly confirmed to NPR that fears of a drone attack on behalf of Iran caused the U.S. to withdraw all the American bombers from Fairford Air Base in England. The base has been used for bombing sorties in the U.S. and Israeli war with Iran. Late last month, British authorities arrested five men traveling in white vans near the airbase in the pre-dawn hours. The men were later released after no explosives were found. British officials say the men remain under investigation, and two more arrests have been made in the past week, including a British-Iranian dual national. Quill Lawrence, NPR News.
6: German authorities have arrested two people, including the country's former spy chief, in connection with suspected espionage. Esme Nicholson reports prosecutors have not yet commented on whether the men were spying for a foreign actor.
9: Germany's federal prosecutor's office says August Hanning will be brought before a federal judge on charges that include treasonous espionage and attempted treason. Hanning, now 80, served as the head of Germany's foreign intelligence agency, known as the BND, between 1998 and 2005. Officers have also arrested a current intelligence officer named only as Manfred D for allegedly aiding and abetting attempted treason and treasonous espionage. The aide is suspected of providing the intelligence agency's former chief with thousands of classified documents in exchange for money. Hanning then allegedly used this information for his private consultancy work.
6: It's NPR News.
10: 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Other contributors include DuckDuckGo, introducing Duck.ai, where users can ask AI privately from the simple questions to the sensitive ones, by DuckDuckGo, who believes AI should be optional. Duck.ai.
11: This is TPR News. I'm Steve Short. Mayor Gina Ortiz Jones has requested to meet with President Trump during his San Antonio visit tomorrow to discuss the affordability. Jones says federal policies causing high gas prices and grocery bills have disproportionately impacted our community as the third most impoverished big city in the country. Jones proposed discussing several issues if President Trump becomes available. This includes trade wars and tariffs, planned cuts to Medicare, and the proposed ICE facility on the city's east side. The National Weather Service says there's an 80% chance a storm brewing in the Gulf develops into a tropical system. However, National Weather Service meteorologist Janice Maldonado says Texas will largely be spared as the system drifts to northeastward.
12: No significant impacts are expected across southeast Texas at this time. However, for the marine waters, we are keeping an eye on because we're expecting increasing winds and seas possible all across the upper Texas coast.
11: The storm is currently offshore near central Mexico. The National Hurricane Center expects the impact to be somewhere between Louisiana and the Florida Panhandle. It's going to be sunny today with a high near 88, clear tonight with a low around 67, and sunny on Wednesday with a high again near 88. Right now in San Antonio, it's 83 degrees. It's 79 in Kerrville and 82 in Del Rio. 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
5: Live from the John L. Santico Studio in downtown San Antonio, this is The Source from Texas Public Radio. I'm David Martin Davies. Texas House District 118 is one of the state's most competitive legislative districts, and this November, voters will choose a new representative. Republican John Lujan left the seat to run for Congress, but he lost in the primary for Congressional District 35. Republican Jorge Borrego faces Democrat Christian Carranza in the race to succeed him. Borrego is a realtor, former education policy director at the Conservative Public Policy Foundation, where he helped design the state's private school vouchers program. We will have Carranza on The Source on October 15th. Election day is November 3rd. Early voting begins on October 19th. You can ask candidate Borrego a question on the issues. Give him a call at 833-877-8255. And Jorge Borrego, welcome to The Source. Good to have you.
13: Hey, hi. Thank you for having me.
5: So this is a district that covers basically South Bear County and over into the east. And it does have a little extension that goes into some of the suburbs in eastern, northeastern Bear County, San Antonio, all wholly contained within Bear County. So this is an important seat for the area. So can you talk about your background? Introduce yourself to our listeners.
13: Yeah, no. So I always introduce myself. I always like to share a little bit about myself and my upbringing because I think that's very important. I'm not a traditional candidate with a traditional background that a lot of a lot of other candidates would have. So I always talk about my father being in prison when I was growing up, and that really shaped a lot of my my worldview. My mother having to work overnight as a cashier at Circle K, and I talk about the time when I moved to San Antonio to come to school here to go to UTSA. I got on the bus to get on the Greyhound, and it's a very pivotal moment because my mother, I remember her opening up her big purse. She pulls out her wallet and gives me the last $10 she has for her next 2 weeks. And I remember her telling me that she was just so ashamed that that's all she could give me. And, you know, gave her a big hug, and it's a very tough moment for a 18-year-old to see your mother be so vulnerable. With $10 in my pocket and the bag with three extra shirts, I got on the Greyhound bus and landed at this Greyhound station downtown and worked my way through school, worked my way through UTSA, got a master's degree, and then became the youngest policy director at the largest state think tank in the country at 27 years old. And it wasn't, you know, during that time, I really thought about, you know, a lot of the things that my mother did for me. And besides teaching me what real grit means, and she gave me, you know, my work ethic. She gave me a belief in God, and she gave me a belief that in this country, it doesn't matter the mistakes your parents have made. It doesn't matter the size of their bank account. If you work hard, play by the rules, and refuse to quit, you can achieve anything in this country. And that's exactly what I'm trying to fight to protect. I want to make sure that we have the most upwardly mobile state in this country, and we keep the Texas miracle alive.
5: So you're originally from El Paso, and you came to San Antonio. So how did you decide that you were going to run to represent District 118?
13: Yeah, so, I mean, I lived in, like I said, I got here when I was 18. I met my wife at UTSA. She's born, her family's been here for, you know, generations. She's born and raised San Antonio. And when we got married, we knew that we were going to stay here in San Antonio. And so I was commuting to Austin and San Antonio for work three times a week during the legislative season. And, you know, this wasn't really on my radar. And then I saw John Lujan announced for Congress. And, you know, I prayed about it. My wife and I prayed about it. She told me she'd be supportive of anything that I would do. But I really do think that there needs to be more of a voice of a person who's had kind of the lived experience. I mean, my mother made $17,000 in 2014 when I graduated high school. Like that is a very it's a worldview that isn't widely shared amongst the legislators in office, and I think that needs to be shared, and those viewpoints need to be acknowledged.
5: Education played a big role in you becoming who you are today. People would see you as a successful individual. Certainly, you have escaped the pool of poverty that your parents had. Is that why you became, involved in trying to, I don't know, you designed the Texas voucher, school voucher program, or you're involved in school policy?
13: Yeah, so I'd like to take a step back first and talk about education. I mean, I was having a conversation earlier today, and we talked a lot about, I mean, yes, my life and the difficult circumstances that I faced. But I mean, if it wasn't for some of those amazing teachers that I had, that when no one else had an interest in me, you know, they took an interest, and, you know, I'm always going to be thankful to those three teachers that really led me to keep pursuing and never to give up and not to give into the influences that were always present in my neighborhood. And so when I started getting into, you know, I'm a math major, and one of the electives I took at UTSA was like mathematical education, which is like how people learn mathematics. And there was a section in that course that talked about basically if you're poor and how poor people learn math. And I found it to be extraordinarily patronizing, not by in a way that it was malicious. They weren't trying to be like rude about it, but it just seemed like it was a tad bit patronizing. And I know they're trying to break a lot of the misconceptions of the poor, but I just felt like that's a point of view that needs to be shared. Just because you're poor doesn't mean you can't do math just as good as someone from Alamo Heights, or you can't do you can't read or speak as well as someone from Highland Park in Dallas. And so that kind of got me into the whole education policy arena, and that's why I ended up getting my master's degree in education policy. When you look at school choice in particular, so growing up, I lived like 40 minutes away from the high school that I went to. But I used my grandmother's address, right? Which is not uncommon at all, especially in more legacy neighborhoods. People use their grandparents' or their aunts' addresses to go to the school that they want, which I view as, you know, not necessarily right. You shouldn't have to like lie to enroll into the school that you want, or if you need to go ahead and get into the right program. Let's say you want, like, my cousin ended up dropping out of high school because it wasn't the right fit, but they also didn't have the right career and technical education within the district for him to do what he ended up doing later on in life. And so he, you know, giving him the ability and giving students like them an ability to access the programs that they want is what drew me to the school choice.
5: All right. Well, we're going to take a break here. We're going to continue our conversation with Republican Jorge Borrego. He is the candidate running for Texas House District 118, facing Democrat Kristen Carranza. We'll have her on October 15th. We have some callers. We're going to get them on the air with their questions with Jorge. And this is The Source on Texas Public Radio. We'll be right back.
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5: You're listening to The Source on Texas Public Radio. I'm David Martin Davies. We're talking to candidates for the next couple of weeks on the ballot for the November 3rd election. Right now in studio, Jorge Borrego. He is running as a Republican for the Texas House District 118, one of the most competitive legislative districts in the state. It is part of basically South Bexar County, East Bexar County, and it has a little appendage that goes into some Southeast San Antonio suburbs, and we're taking calls. You can call in 833-877-8255. Do you want to mention that he is facing a Democrat, Kristen Carranza, in that race? It is now an open seat because a Republican, John Lujan, left the seat to run for the Republican primary for District 35, and he lost on that. Let's go to a caller. Let's go to Eric. And Eric, you're on the air with Jorge Borrego. Go ahead.
15: Hi, Mr. Borrego. Well, my question is that really, since your campaign is being funded by the billionaires that have stolen over $100 million from our schools in San Antonio by giving their money to the wealthy private schools through the voucher scam, what is your plan to help our local schools that will end up closing? And with your plan, they would also end up raising property taxes. Why should anyone trust you, who has been a voucher lobbyist for years, to actually stand up for our public schools here in San Antonio?
5: Okay, Eric, thank you for the call. So obviously, Eric is not a fan of the school voucher program, but if you could explain it, Is it working the way that you wanted it to work? And people are saying this is hurting traditional public schools. And what does it look like moving forward? How do we protect traditional public schools?
13: And thank you for calling in, Eric. So when we look at the education, the ESA program, we see that it is functioning as far as the people who are being given an ESA, it is functioning as we intended. It's people who are, you know, working to middle class. They are people with disabilities, and the majority of it, the most, I think a clear signal is that how big the wait list is really shows that there's a high demand for this. Now, I don't buy into this false narrative that you can't do both here in Texas. We can totally do both. We can fund great public schools. I mean, I went to public schools. My wife is a public school teacher. My kids are in public schools now. So I'm a strong believer in strong public schools. I just think that every single child needs to be in the right environment for them. I mentioned earlier, like the right technical education, right? The right workforce programs. Not every district has a welding program. Not every district has a diesel mechanics program. In fact, diesel mechanics is one of the lowest offered programs across the entire state. And that is at a time in which we are having a severe shortage of mechanics and diesel mechanics and these skilled trades pathways that lead to a very high earning career, all without having to get into a substantial amount of debt. I think that's very important to consider. Now, you know, I do want to say, I mean, I did so much more besides as a director of Texas Public Policy Foundation. I helped write the Parents' Bill of Rights. I helped write the Teachers' Bill of Rights that lets teachers have control over their classroom and also giving them a $5 billion pay raise. I think we could keep doing better by making sure that all educators, every single person who has a direct influence or direct contact on the child's education gets the pay raise they deserve. But I'm not buying into a narrative that says that we can't do both here in Texas. We can definitely increase the amount of funding that we have done. But this goes on to a longer conversation of the reason why our school finance formula is completely broken. Our school finance formula needs to be completely rewritten to make sure that we are an enrollment-based funding system, that we're funding students appropriately. And that's something that, you know, back in 2019, when Democrats and Republicans said that this was the greatest new funding formula ever, has shown to be, just have been false. I mean, there's Democrats here in San Antonio that were saying that this is the best funding formula we've ever had. And year after year, we keep having to make changes to it. Small incremental changes, new allotments, when that whole finance system needs to be completely rewritten.
5: So I want to ask you about we've seen some data coming from the students who are using the voucher program. Many of these students, the vast majority, I think it's like 70% plus, were already enrolled in these private schools as they're using the vouchers. That's not really showing that we're bringing in new students into these schools who otherwise would not attend. Actually, it shows that we have created a subsidy program for these schools and for these families that otherwise

0: that many of these private schools are requiring everyone who are attending these schools to sign up for the voucher program, and that it's showing sort of an artificial view that there is this massive wait list, and they're requiring everyone to sign up in order to enroll in school. So it's not really a fair view of what's happening. I mean, can you reply to that? Help me understand that.
1: Yeah, I think with your last point in particular, you look at there's a number of schools that have completely opted out of the school choice program because they don't want to they want to see how the program is launched. They have a healthy skepticism of government, which I think everyone should have a healthy skepticism of government. And so, you know, it's an opt-in program, 100%, right? And so, you know, I have yet to see any substantial amount of information that shows that that is the case, other than your anecdotal evidence there. Now, going to your former question on the people who are enrolling in the program, again, these are working class and middle class families. These aren't affluent people who have been given
0: this.
1: Well,
0: there's no means test in order to qualify for the voucher program.
1: Yes, there is. I mean, it's part of the application process. You have to submit your financial records. So in order for you to be on the first come basis, as we've seen, you have to show that you are underneath a certain income amount.
0: And what is that?
1: It'd be under, for the first page, it'd be 200% of the poverty line.
0: Okay.
1: Which would be similar to kind of like SNAP or other programs like that. So if you're a SNAP qualifying family for a family of four, then you'd be in the first in line for the school choice program. But I think it's a gross misstatement of your proposition there that, you know, families aren't making tremendous amounts of sacrifices to attend to give their children the right educational settings that they would like. You look at, I mean, there's families here on the South Side that literally sell their homes in order to attend, let's say, Central Catholic. And actually, I've met a woman that had to, her husband died and she sold her home and she was working, on Fridays and Saturdays in order to make sure her two children graduated. Are you're telling me that sacrifice isn't worth being able for her to use her tax dollars to go towards her child's education?
0: I'm not in a position to answer that question.
1: It seems like the answer would be, of course. I mean, obviously, you want those families that are making those tremendous sacrifices to get those, to get that kind of relief. Now, you look at also special education. Special education was also a priority list. As someone who has sat in ARD committee before as a parent and someone who has a wife who sat on ARD committees as a teacher, I know that an ARD committee can completely make or break a child's IEP, right? And, you know, I'm using a lot of acronyms here, but for special education, the program that they get for their instructional program is dependent on that right. committee, and that committee varies by school, and it gets to the point where there's a lot of families that move districts or move schools, completely move their families because they want their child to get into the right school so they could have the best life. And again, I think that's fundamentally unfair. Why does a zip code determine how good of a service a special needs student, a person with Down syndrome gets? I think that's fundamentally unfair, especially for those who, like my family, grew up without means.
0: Okay, we're running short on time. I want to get to another caller. Let's go to Kathy. Kathy, you're on the air.
2: Hi, yes. I would like Mr. Borrego to acknowledge and speak to his perspective on the fact that San Antonio has closed approximately 24 public schools over the last 3 years. We now have Northeast announcing the prospective closure of 16 elementary schools, and the fact that the first year of the voucher program has stripped $29 million from San Antonio Public Schools. So when you say we can do both, we can do private school vouchers and support public schools are not feeling supported. Public schools are suffering, and many, many teachers, acknowledge that you reflect, you know, the contribution of the teachers that you had, but there's a lot of suffering in San Antonio right

0: now.
1: All right, Kathy, I'm going to wrap you up because I want to get Jorge a chance to give me an answer.
2: Yeah, I mean, so, I mean, you can't, I mean, I'm not in the legislature yet, but one of my first priorities would be making sure that schools are adequately funding by rewriting the funding formula. Number one thing principals, superintendents complain about is the fact that we're not funding, we're funding on ADA instead of enrollment. I think that is a gross, antiquated system that we're not on enrollment-based funding, and we're not funding appropriately to make sure all of our
1: school district is neat.
2: Average daily attendance, correct. I'm sorry, using a lot of acronyms. When you look at, look at Northeast, I always say, look at the way districts are spending money. Northside ISD has two superintendents that they're paying right now. Northeast ISD is paying superintendents and every single executive underneath them well into the six figures, yet I've never seen a superintendent have to open up his wallet, his pocketbook, to pay for supplies for his office. But you see teachers making that sacrifice every single day. When you look at overall, we spend $100 billion in education in the state, but only 33% of that makes it to the classroom, makes it towards an instructional purpose. I think that is a gross and very, it's a statistic that we need to be, frankly, a little bit ashamed of. I want that number to be as close as possible to 50%. I want half our money to go to schools and go to the classroom.
1: So I want to ask you about another couple of issues. Governor Greg Abbott is proposing that CPS Energy, the municipally owned energy provider in San Antonio, that market be privatized, and that would definitely be an upheaval for the local energy provider, CPS Energy. Where are you on that? Would you support Governor Abbott's vision for that?
2: Look, I want, above all else, I want energy costs to go down. That's the number one thing. CPS and other municipal providers, if they are producing the energy at the cheapest rate and at the best quality possible, they should have nothing to worry about when it comes to competition.
1: Okay, so you're open to it?
2: If it means better outcomes and lower utility costs, of course.
1: Okay, so President Donald Trump will be in San Antonio tomorrow. Are you going to the rally?
2: I'm focused on working the district first and foremost. I have a lot of door knocking to do, and I have a lot of meetings here in the district to actually get to. First and foremost is making sure that the people of House District 118 feel like they have a representative that is willing to go to them and work for them first before attending anything else.
1: Will you be voting for Beau French for Railroad Commissioner on the ballot, the Republican? He has put out some tweets, messaging on social media, mocking people who were at University of Texas who said that they were cheering at a football game. He put out a message as if that was a wrong thing, that so many people who were non-white were in attendance at the game.
2: When I look at the only race that I'm concerned about is my race. First and foremost, that's the only race that I'm concerned about. The only race I'm paying attention to is my race. When it does come to being meritocratic, I believe that in a pure meritocratic system, which is what I'm the strongest supporter of, it doesn't matter what color you are. It doesn't matter where you come from. The only thing that matters is, are you the best and brightest at attending a school, attending a university, getting a job? That's the only thing that I care about. And that's the message that I keep pushing forward.
1: So you were scheduled to attend a League of Women Voters debate in September 15th, I think it was. You didn't show up. What happened on that?
2: Yeah, I had another engagement that kind of ran long there that was personal. I couldn't, I always put my family first, and I unfortunately couldn't make it across the county.
1: Okay, so did you apologize to the league that put that together and to the supporters, who people from the district who showed up for that, who they ended up with no debate?
2: Well, they had a great conversation, and I apologize to the organizers, I offered to reschedule it, and then two, I offered to have a debate in Spanish. I think it's important that the Spanish speakers in this district, which makes up a large majority of our district, have an ability to hear a debate in their language that they're native to.
1: Okay, so I want to thank you, Jorge Borrego, the Republican candidate for House District 118. We will have the Democrat, Kristen Carranza, on October 15th. 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
3: President Trump wants his name on everything from battleships to airports. 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

0: This is The Source on Texas Public Radio. I'm David Martin Davies. For the last 48 years, Texas District 21 Congressional District has been represented by Republicans in Congress. The district mainly covers the Hill Country, though it is anchored in northern San Antonio. It stretches north and northwest through communities like Bernie, Kerrville, and Fredericksburg, and northeast towards San Marcos and Dripping Springs. Dr. Kristen Hook is the Democratic nominee facing Republican Mark Teixeira, the former Major League Baseball player endorsed by President Donald Trump. Hook is a former middle school teacher and a scientist with a doctorate in behavioral biology. She worked at the National Institutes of Health and the Government Accountability Office and also served in Senator Elizabeth Warren's office. We're working to bring Teixeira onto The Source to take listener questions. We haven't been able to lock in a commitment just yet, but we're going to continue to effort on that. But right now, you can ask Kristen Hook your questions today about her campaign and her vision for District 21 and for Congress. Give us a call at 833-877-8255. And Kristen Hook, welcome back to The Source.
1: Thank you so much. It's great to be here.
0: So start off by telling us more about yourself. I know that you ran before for the district here, and you were the Democratic nominee 2 years ago. Here you are again running, although not against Chip Roy. Chip Roy stepped away from the office in order to run for Texas Attorney General. He lost in that primary, so it is a whole different landscape. And everything's different right now. So,
1: absolutely.
0: So how are things going? Tell us about yourself.
1: Yeah, sure. So as you mentioned, I'm not a politician. I'm a scientist. And as a former middle school teacher with a PhD in animal behavior, I am well prepared to handle Congress. I very much want to make sure that we have a representative in CD21 who's going to fight for working families. I come from a working class family in South Texas. I was raised in Corpus Christi by a single mom. She had to work up to 3 jobs at times to pay the bills. And I watched my family work really hard, but struggle living paycheck to paycheck. And I don't know if you're seeing what I'm seeing, but there are thousands and thousands of Texan families and families across this country who are struggling with the high cost of living that we are all facing right now, myself included. And we need leaders who are actually going to deliver for us, who want to lower costs and put our taxpayer dollars in our district where it belongs and in our pockets instead of in the pockets of billionaires.
0: So this is traditionally it's been a red Republican district. In order for you to win, you're going to have to get people who have voted Republican in the past, people who voted for Donald Trump in the past, to decide to vote for you. So what is your argument to people who have that profile?
1: In 2024, when I ran in this seat, I had Trump supporters voting for me. The reason why is because I'm committed to fighting corruption. That was a promise that Trump made to people, and that's why they voted for him. But they have now seen the writing on the wall that this is not a president intent on fighting corruption. He's creating it. And I am actually the only corruption fighter in this race. I worked in congressional oversight before running, not only in the U.S. Senate, but at the Government Accountability Office, where I protected taxpayer dollars from waste, fraud, and abuse. I very much care about protecting taxpayer dollars, and I am not afraid to stand up to rich and powerful people to hold them accountable. And that is what I'm going to do. And people understand the authenticity of my message and the commitment and passion I have for this, because I am one of the folks that are being impacted right now by the lack of public servants here in our district who actually care about us, who seem more interested in self-service. People are tired of politicians, and they deserve a fighter, somebody who is going to go and fight for them. And I will add, I do not accept corporate PAC dollars for that very reason. I am grassroots funded so that our district and community never has to question who I'm working for. I can't say the same about my opponent. He is bought and paid for.
0: So we mentioned corruption in the White House. What are you referring to? Give me at least one good example.
1: I mean, a $38 billion war that nobody asked for, a $500 million ballroom that, you know, should not be the focus of the president, a $20 million reflecting pool renovation. They're giving all of these our taxpayer dollars, putting them in the pockets of their billionaire buddies and donors, who helped elect them, and that is wrong. We need to get money out of politics, but we're seeing, you know, examples of this at the state level with Abbott as well, with the voucher scam that they've passed. The fact that they are benefiting the donors who gave, one of the donors who gave him $6 million, and he stands to benefit from that voucher system, and our taxpayer dollars are being funneled into the pockets of these billionaires instead of into our communities, and that is wrong, and that is what I will fight.
0: So if you're elected to Congress, or if Congress becomes democratically controlled, they control the gavel, do you think that that will bring in accountability, at least hearings, questions, some transparency on what's happening on these deals, the reflecting pool, the stock trading, the what's happening with crypto, all these things were so, like, $1 billion are sloshing around?
1: Absolutely. I mean, that's part, I know it might sound funny for me to say this, I really hate politics. I hate the weaponization of politics. I want to build good policy based on facts and evidence. And that's not what we have, unfortunately, in our current administration. Congress, their job is to be a check and balance on the executive branch. They are failing miserably at that. And when Democrats take the House, we're going to be able to subpoena and hold investigations to dig into the truth and to hold people accountable for what they're doing to the American public right now.
0: The District 21, the Texas Hill Country area, this is a really high growth area. Mm-hmm. It's also a really beautiful area.
1: I would argue the most beautiful in Texas. I might be biased.
0: And but this is also a place where we're seeing a lot of data centers coming. These massive transmission lines are supposed to be cutting through some of these areas. Mm-hmm. There's a lack of water. Are these things that voters are asking you about?
1: Oh, absolutely. This is on top of everyone's mind. And this is a nonpartisan issue because we can't eat or drink money. And our district is a target of these centers. We have 70 data centers. 35 of them have already been built within a 20-mile radius. 35 are set to be built. And we need to stand up to these AI data centers. I want to stop AI data centers, and I want to require transparency because they are going to try to steal our precious water resources and steal our electricity, and they shouldn't be allowed to do that. Donald Trump and my opponent, they are pushing for AI data center development. My opponent is funded by big tech. We know who he's going to fight for. Donald Trump is pushing through the AI data center development because that's who's donated to his campaign. This is what we're talking about when we talk about corruption. It's privatizing profits to publicize costs that we are all going to pay when they're allowed to steal our water and our land and our electricity, and I will not stand for that.
0: Let's go to a caller. The number is 833-877-8255, 833-TPR-TALK. If you have a question for Dr. Kristen Hook, the Democratic nominee for Congressional District 21, and we have Anthony on the line. And Anthony, you're on The Source. Go ahead.
2: Thank you, Dr. Kristen. It's such a pleasure to talk to you. I'm a retired educator, sir, probation officer, and office worker for IBM. And I'm going to ask you an easy question. I know you can't hit a slider, but this one is for people like me when I was young. My most memorable experience was a six-month duty in the Coast Guard before Vietnam. And that taught me more than all my education. And I think Representative Doggett proposed a universal education for everybody. Mm-hmm. Women, men, everybody, for maybe 6 months or 9 months or whatever it is. And all the things they're missing, like my grandson who stares at an iPad every free moment he gets, mm-hmm. he will have to interact with all kinds of people, rich, poor, red, white, blue, yellow, green, purple. And it would do more for them than anything we can do with money, I would think. And they would come out of it appreciating it. So, your comments.
0: All right, yeah. Anthony, thank you for your call.
1: Thank you so much, Anthony. I appreciate the question. So I'm a former teacher. I very much care about our public schools and public education here in Texas. I'm the product of Texas public schools in Corpus Christi, where I grew up, and at the University of Texas at Austin, where I got my bachelor's. It's very important to me that we are funding public schools. That is the cross sector of where we meet folks who come from different backgrounds. And it's how we make sure that every child, no matter your zip code, has access to a good life and can thrive in our community. And we need to be funding those opportunities for every kid, no matter their zip code. And you can bet that that's something that I will be fighting for in Congress.
0: Well, education is typically a local issue, state and then hyper-local school districts. But we do have, I'm not sure anywhere, a Department of Education. What would you be looking at that?
1: Yeah, so the Department of Education is incredibly important. It's a partner, right? The Department of Education is a federal partner for state agencies in education, and they have gutted it. The Republicans in office have put more money into the pockets of people like Elon Musk to cut taxes, and at our expense by cutting agencies and programs like the Department of Ed. The Department of Ed is fantastic because it allows us to have a bird's eye view of everything going on across the country. It's a natural laboratory for information about what policies work, what helps kids learn, where are we seeing some issues with civil rights violations? How do we make sure that every kid has access to good public schools? That education department is very important for ensuring that for every kid in Texas and the country.
0: We're taking a break here. It's a 1 minute break. We'll be right back with more with Dr. Kristen Hook, Democratic nominee for the Texas Congressional District 21, which is basically the Hill Country, parts of northern Bexar County. And you can call in. We're going to get Kenny on the air and Robert, and you can call in with your question, 833-877-8255, 833-TPR-TALK. The Republican in the race is a baseball player, former baseball player, Mark Teixeira. We're working on getting him a slot on The Source. They haven't committed just yet. We're working on that still. This is The Source on Texas Public Radio. Stay with us.
3: I'm Marianne Navarro, and here's what's featured right now on TPR.org. Some chaplains fear Pete Hegseth's new Office of Religious Affairs will push one flavor of Christianity. A new DEA-led task force aims to stop fentanyl overdoses and drug-related violence in San Antonio. And did Taco Bell steal the taco? Check out those headlines and more on TPR.org. That's also where you can find many of our stories translated in Spanish.
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0: Listening to The Source on Texas Public Radio. I'm David Martin Davies. With us in the studio, Dr. Kristen Hook, Democratic nominee facing Republican Mark Teixeira for the Texas Congressional District 21. That was, Lamar Smith's district and Chip Roy. He left because he wanted to run to become Texas Attorney General. He lost that, and so now we have an open seat. And so you can call in with your questions and comments, 833-877-8255, and let's go to Kenny. And Kenny, you're on The Source. Go ahead.
5: Hi. Thank you very much. I really appreciate you having this program. Transplant, new President Luckenbach and Blanco, love country. I guess I worry that the Democrats fall into the trap of with the fossil fuel trap, where we're against oil, we're against coal, we're against natural gas. We want to move to all electric, which we already don't have enough grid for. The batteries are produced in China. We don't produce the necessary items to make that work here. But yet, during the Biden administration, fuel costs, diesel costs, and everything rose because of the war on fossil fuels. But now we turn around and we throw stones at Trump for the refineries being closed in California and blown up in Russia. If we're not going to build more refineries, if we're not going to build more power plants, how do we expect to move into the future?
0: All
5: and
0: right.
5: Appreciate it. Thank you
0: well,
5: so
0: Kenny,
5: much.
0: Well, Kenny, we appreciate you giving us a call and bringing your point of view for us to talk about. So, yeah. Oh, so Dr. Kristen Hook, if you could address that.
1: Yeah, absolutely. And I couldn't, he cut out at the beginning, but it, I believe he said he was coming from Lukenbach. And I just
0: and
1: say,
0: Blanco.
1: And
0: yeah,
1: Blanco,
0: that
1: great.
0: Area.
1: Please say hi. Love that area of our district.
0: Sure.
1: So, you know, we have an energy crisis on our hands, right? We have a huge demand for energy and not enough sources. We need to diversify our sources of energy. We need to make sure that we are heading toward a future where we can supply, the supply can meet the demand. Right now, you know, the president has put us into a $38 billion war that is raising gas prices on everyone, that has caught, you know, diesel prices are the highest they have ever been in the history of our country. That is impacting everybody. Whether you have a diesel truck or not, the cost of goods in our grocery store at HEB are going to go up because of those high diesel prices. We need to be addressing and solving these problems by diversifying our sources of energy and making sure that we prepare ourselves for that future that you're referring to. Our district, I do want to also say, you know, ideally, we are moving towards sustainable, renewable solutions because our district and here in Texas, we are on the front lines of the changes to our climate. And, you know, the Hill Country floods last year are a perfect example of that. The water droughts and the high heat that we experience here in Texas are a perfect example of that. Talk to any farmer in our district and they're having to update how they handle their operations because of those changes in our community. And we need to slow that down. And we can do that through technologies and by making smart investments.
0: Well, the caller said that there was the Biden war on fossil fuels, and that's what drove up the price of energy in the United States. Is that right?
1: I would disagree with that argument. I think there were investments being made that were gearing us toward to better prepare for a 21st century energy market. And that includes sustainable and renewable energies. That includes research into battery technologies, battery storage technologies to make sure that we are going to have, you know, be able to capture the solar energy that is abundant here in Texas, or wind energy, like where I'm from on the coast in Corpus Christi. These are natural resources that we can harness and that we can use when our grid doesn't have the ability to supply, to meet the supply that's needed.
0: He mentioned refineries. Under the Biden administration, they licensed the first refinery to be built in the United States in something like 50 years to be built in the Brownsville area. So I think that when you start looking at the information, you find out that it's more complicated than you may have gotten from another source.
1: Yeah, I would agree with that. And also, I'm very sensitive about refineries. Growing up in Corpus, Corpus Christi is set to become the first city in the country that runs out of water. They're on track, and it's only because of some great rains that we had earlier this spring that they were able to replenish their water supply. But give it a few months, 7-8 months down the line, they're in trouble. My entire family is in trouble. I don't want that to happen here in our city. And it's a great example, or sorry, here in our district. But it's a great example of what happens when you don't plan in advance for booming growth and you don't think about the industries that you're supporting. The refinery was taking over 33% of the city's municipal water supply for decades. And that's why they're in the crisis that they're in. So we have to be thoughtful, and we need leaders who are thoughtful about what kind of industries are we allowing to develop in our district, and are they going to guzzle water? Are they going to guzzle our resources? And then what happens when we lose that? Again, you can't drink money.
0: Let's go to the caller. We have Robert, and Robert, you're on The Source with Dr. Kristen Hook.
6: Thank you for having me on the air. Doctor, the next question is actually for you, and I love everything that you're saying, but how are we planning to do this? I mean, think about what's really going on in our government. Fascism, we have right-sizing the schools in communities and schools. You know, is this really coming down to it's getting harder and harder to get a good education? You know, a person with an education will always be enslaved, and a person with an education can never be enslaved. How about if we just preach that to the boards? You're a teacher. You should probably see it. Are we going back to just the sociable passing that was, you know, very popular in the 70s and the 80s?
0: All right, Robert, thank you for your call.
1: Thank you for the call and the question. So I guess I'm an optimist. All of these problems we're talking about right now, be it education, the high costs of living that are impacting everyone, families right now, AI data centers, corruption, these are all solvable problems. It's all a matter of whose hands we put this hammer into, right? I see our government as a hammer. It can be used to build things and it can be used to break things. It's all a matter of who you hand it to. We need to be handing that hammer this election year to people who are going to build great things to build a better Texas. And that's what I want to do.
0: So what should Congress do about tariffs?
1: Well, the tariff policies aren't working out so great, are they? And the courts have something to say about that as well. We've seen some pushback on Trump's tariffs. I do not support tariffs. They are costing every American in our lives right now and every Texan. I have knocked thousands of doors of Texans, people who are reeling from the high costs of living, gas, groceries, healthcare, housing. All of this is impacting us. Inflation is out of control. And again, these are solvable problems. We need Congress and we need a member of Congress who's going to stand up to these terrible economic policies that are being driven by this president and this administration that are hurting Americans' pocketbooks.
0: This is there's a lot of very vibrant, fertile agricultural land in your district that you're running for. These are areas that have really suffered with the rising prices of diesel, mm-hmm. Inputs that we need for the land, for feed, for cattle. The rural area is really, really hurting. Healthcare in the rural areas mm-hmm. is really dealing because they have a higher rate of use of the Affordable Care Act and Medicaid. So what can these areas expect if you get elected? What kind of rural plan do you have?
1: Well, I have always stood up for the underdog my entire life. My career is built around helping underdogs. Our rural communities are no different. And I might have not grown up in a rural community, but Corpus Christi is a pretty disadvantaged community that's not on the radar of politicians. And we've been left behind by them the same way that rural America has. We need to make sure that we are expanding access to healthcare. If we lower the cost, stop this illegal war, and lower the cost of gasoline, that's going to help make sure that those folks in the rural parts of our community who have to travel to work, to travel to get the healthcare access they need, that's going to make sure that they are not paying so much at the pumps to do that. But we need to make sure that we are delivering services to folks. I'm very concerned about the Medicare cuts that are coming down the line because of Trump's big, beautiful bill. We need to stop that in its tracks so that people have access to the healthcare that they need and deserve. We also have a lot of retirees on fixed incomes who are struggling in the country. We have rural hospitals that are closing at unprecedented rates in Texas. I do not want that to happen in our community, and I will do everything I can to fight it. So these are, again, solvable problems, and we need real leaders who actually care about doing that instead of serving themselves and their donors.
0: So we talked a little bit about data centers and the concerns that you have. They're taking up a lot of the resources and the water and raising electricity prices. But what could actually be done in Congress in order to do something about data centers? Should they be banned? More oversight, put in regulation, more transparency about what they're doing? What would you want to see done about data centers?
1: Yeah, I think the community should have input, and it's a travesty that this administration is trying to squash that out and allow these data centers to develop unfettered in our backyards. That shouldn't be allowed. I want a moratorium on AI data centers. They need to, those companies building those out need to prove to us and be transparent about what resources they are going to extract from our communities. They're making all of these promises about jobs. They're not delivering jobs. They're going to gobble up jobs when the AI, you know, future of AI is here to take millions and millions of jobs and displace workers. That's going to be a huge problem, and it can be addressed by regulating this industry that has been allowed a huge tax break and is allowed to go unfettered here in our district.
0: Dr. Kristen Hook is the Democratic nominee for U.S. House District 21, which is the Hill Country, parts of northern Bexar County. Her Republican opponent is Mark Teixeira, who is a former baseball player. We're working with Teixeira's campaign office to find him. They haven't agreed. They haven't turned down, but they haven't agreed to come in on the source yet. So we're still working on getting that to our listeners. We appreciate you coming with us today, Kristen, and talking about the issues that matter to you and that you're hearing about on the campaign trail.
1: Thank you so much. Appreciate your time.
0: That's The Source on Texas Public Radio. 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
0: Tomorrow at noon on The Source, the biggest local race on the November ballot is for county judge for Bexar County. Former mayor, Democrat Ron Nuremberg, is facing off against Republican Patrick Von Dolan. We hear from both of the candidates. Do you have a question for Nuremberg or Von Dolan? Leave us a voicemail, 210-615-8982. We'll air it on The Source Wednesday at noon on Texas Public Radio.
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8: 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It's 1 o'clock.

0: President Trump wants his name on everything from battleships to airports. 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
5: It's 419. I'm Steve Short with a look at San Antonio traffic. There's a wreck on the northwest side on westbound I-10 at Huebner. The left lane is blocked, causing some slowing. Also, a stalled vehicle on westbound Highway 90 at Loop 410 is causing traffic to slow. It's going to be clear tonight with a low around 67, sunny on Wednesday with a high around 90. Right now in San Antonio, it's 88 degrees. It's 88 in Llano and 89 in Del Rio.
0: 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And from Columbia Pictures with The Social Reckoning, a new film by Aaron Sorkin, starring Mikey Madison, Jeremy Allen White, and Jeremy Strong. Inspired by a true David versus Goliath story about truth at all costs, in theaters Thursday. 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
6: From NPR News, this is All Things Considered. I'm Elsa Chang.
7: And I'm Juana Summers. Can April Ryan predict the future? She proudly claims the title of longest-serving Black White House correspondent, and I have to say, her new book, it feels a little uncanny. She wrote about press freedom, the future of the Smithsonian, struggles her kids have faced in majority white spaces, all topics that have gone viral in recent weeks. And April Ryan knows a bit about going viral herself.
8: Okay, but you know what? You're asking me a question, and I'm going to answer it, which is the president, I'm sorry, please stop shaking your head again.
7: That was former White House spokesperson Sean Spicer talking over Ryan back in 2017. She'd been asking about the perception of President Trump's ties to Russia. When Ryan stopped by NPR last week, we recalled what happened next.
9: You tweeted one word, just one word in response, and it quickly went viral. Remind me what that was.
10: Laud.
7: Spelled L-A-W-D, to be clear. She can laugh about it now, but as April Ryan writes in her new memoir, the work, at times, has been painful. The book is called Notes on a Blacklash, When a Black Woman Goes Viral. We talked about how it's felt to cover the White House, both then and now. As we're having this conversation, we're experiencing the latest chapter in President Trump's attempt to control who was able to cover him from the White House. What do you make of the administration's latest attempt to ban specific reporters from the White House? And I'm talking about those reporters from MS Now, Politico, and CNN.
10: It's the people's house, number one. Mm-hmm. He has no right. The founding fathers put in place the First Amendment, not the second, third, or fourth, the First Amendment, freedom of the press. He's shutting us down, or trying to, thank God for the courts. He's shutting us down in attempts to shut us down so we will not report what we see. He does not want us to tell the stories that we see, and it's for the American public.
7: It strikes me that in this moment, we're seeing something we haven't seen before, and that's a lot of public solidarity between members of the White House press corps who are saying, this is
10: now
7: not normal.
10: There is.
7: But why do you think it's taken so long?
10: Exactly. If they would have dealt with this situation the first term, we would not be in this moment.
7: How should it have been dealt with then, so that we aren't in this situation now?
10: Okay, let me be clear. the American public was saying, wow, this is different. Some were entertained by it, mm-hmm. but others were like, this is not right. Mm-hmm. If the news organizations, especially the White House Correspondents Association, that's an advocacy group for the White House Press Corps, if they would have stepped in, we would not be here today. And so here's one of the reasons why everyone galvanized, because it's getting worse. Mm-hmm. And particularly Fox News, because what if a Democratic president is in place, is elected? Mm-hmm. He could possibly do the same thing if he's not checked. So Fox knew that if indeed something changed down the road, we have to stand up.
9: I think that for you and for other Black journalists who have covered the White House, Congress, campaigns, you talked about the mental gymnastics that you go through day to day, that we go through day to day. This was very familiar to me, where we have these mental calculations, right? Do we sound too sharp? Do we sound too soft? Do we sound too emotional? Are we going to

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4: 519. I'm Steve Short with a look at San Antonio traffic. There's a wreck on the northwest side on westbound I-10 at Huebner, blocking the left lane, causing some slowing. It's going to be clear tonight. A low is expected around 67. It'll be sunny on Wednesday with a high around 90. Sunny on Thursday with a high around 88. And sunny on Friday with a high around 87. Right now in San Antonio, it's 88 degrees. It's 86 in Llano and 89 in Del Rio.

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4: Tomorrow at noon on The Source, the biggest local race on the November ballot is for county judge for Bexar County. Former Mayor Democrat Ron Nuremberg is facing off against Republican Patrick

Von Dohlen. We hear from both of the candidates. Do you have a question for Nuremberg or Von Dohlen? Leave us a voicemail, 210-615-8982. We'll air it on The Source Wednesday at noon on Texas Public Radio.

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1: Tomorrow at noon on The Source, the biggest local race on the November ballot is for county judge for Bexar County. Former mayor, Democrat Ron Nuremberg, is facing off against Republican Patrick Von Dolan. We hear from both of the candidates. Do you have a question for Nuremberg or Von Dolan? Leave us a voicemail, 210-615-8982. 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
4: There's a wreck on the northwest side on eastbound Loop 410 at Callahan, blocking the right lane. Also, a wreck still causing problems on westbound I-10 at Huebner, blocking the left lane. There's a crash on the east side on southbound Loop 410 at FM 78. That's slowing traffic, and a collision on westbound Loop 410 at Somerset Road on the south side is blocking the left lane. It's going to be clear tonight with a low around 67. Right now in San Antonio, it's 87 degrees, 86 in Llano, and 89 in Del Rio.
0: 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Inspired by a true David versus Goliath story about truth at all costs, in theaters Thursday. 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
5: From NPR News, this is All Things Considered. I'm Elsa Chang.
6: And I'm Juana Summers. Can April Ryan predict the future? She proudly claims the title of longest-serving Black White House correspondent, and I have to say, her new book, it feels a little uncanny. She wrote about press freedom, the future of the Smithsonian, struggles her kids have faced in majority white spaces, all topics that have gone viral in recent weeks. And April Ryan knows a bit about going viral herself.
7: Okay, but you know what? You're asking me a question, and I'm going to answer it, which is the president, I'm sorry, please stop shaking your head again.
6: That was former White House spokesperson Sean Spicer talking over Ryan back in 2017. She'd been asking about the perception of President Trump's ties to Russia. When Ryan stopped by NPR last week, we recalled what happened next.
8: You tweeted one word, just one word in response, and it quickly went viral. Remind me what that was.
7: Laud.
6: Spelled L-A-W-D, to be clear. She can laugh about it now, but as April Ryan writes in her new memoir, the work, at times, has been painful. The book is called Notes on a Blacklash, When a Black Woman Goes Viral. We talked about how it's felt to cover the White House, both then and now. As we're having this conversation, we're experiencing the latest chapter in President Trump's attempt to control who was able to cover him from the White House. What do you make of the administration's latest attempt to ban specific reporters from the White House? And I'm talking about those reporters from MS Now, Politico, and CNN.
7: It's the people's house, number one. Mm-hmm. He has no right. The founding fathers put in place the First Amendment, not the second, third, or fourth, the First Amendment, freedom of the press. He's shutting us down, or trying to, thank God for the courts. He's shutting us down in attempts to shut us down so we will not report what we see. He does not want us to tell the stories that we see, and it's for the American public.
6: It strikes me that in this moment, we're seeing something we haven't seen before, and that's a lot of public solidarity between members of the White House press corps who are saying, this is
7: now
6: not normal.
7: There is.
6: Well, why do you think it's taken so long?
7: Exactly. If they would have dealt with this situation the first term, we would not be in this moment.
6: How should it have been dealt with then, so that we aren't in this situation now?
7: Okay, let me be clear. the American public was saying, wow, this is different. Some were entertained by it, mm-hmm. but others were like, this is not right. Mm-hmm. If the news organizations, especially the White House Correspondents Association, that's an advocacy group for the White House Press Corps, if they would have stepped in, we would not be here today. And so here's one of the reasons why everyone galvanized, because it's getting worse. Mm-hmm. And particularly Fox News, because what if a Democratic president is in place, is elected? Mm-hmm. He could possibly do the same thing if he's not checked. So Fox knew that if indeed something changed down the road, we have to stand up.
8: I think that for you and for other Black journalists who have covered the White House, Congress, campaigns, you talked about the mental gymnastics that you go through day to day, that we go through day to day. This was very familiar to me, where we have these mental calculations, right? Do we sound too sharp? Do we sound too soft? Do we sound too emotional? Are we going to upset someone? That is not necessarily a calculation that our white colleagues share. Mm. Talk more about that experience.
7: So if our white colleagues were to ask, let's just a hypothetical about Nolan Wells, it would be a different story. Mm-hmm. But if I asked, I'm an activist journalist.
5: Yeah.
7: We have to know everything that's going on in the wider, broader scope of things. Mm-hmm. But when it comes down to dealing with issues of community that still has the highest numbers of negatives in every category, it's under a microscope. We belong in that room. Mm-hmm. We are part of that room. We are part of America.
8: Mm. Over the past year, many media outlets, including us at NPR, have

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1: This final note on the way out today, which, given where the markets are, may or may not be a surprise and may or may not be welcome news to the broader public. The New York State Comptroller says he figures financial sector bonuses, tied, of course, to bank profits, are going to set a new record this year. On that note, next week we start getting third quarter earnings reports from those same big Wall Street banks. Jordan Manges, Anil Maharaj, Janet Wynn, Olga Oxman, and Virginia K. Smith are the digital team. I'm Kai Rizdahl. We will see you tomorrow, everybody. This is APM.
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